0: the screen, so thank you, Aaron. But this one, I was struggling to kind of summarise what the message was in one sentence, but I thought this was really good, the image he found. He said, "I'm no Superman. I can't do this all on my own." And certainly as a mum, that is so true. I didn't find it particularly easy becoming a mum. I knew right from the outset that becoming a mum meant that at times your heart was on your sleeve. Some of you may not know my name, Gail. The spelling of it is a little bit different. G-A-E-L-L-E. I'm often asked, where does that come from? Where's your spelling come from? You know, is it French? Is it, what is it? And I actually had a sister who died before I was born. She was 3 and died of gastro, which seems crazy now, but at that time, 3 times my parents took her into hospital and 3 times she was sent home. I was actually due to be born on the same date that my sister had been born, Danielle. So to remember Danielle, and they liked the name Gail, they combined the two. So my spelling was G-A-E-L-L-E from Danielle. But we tried for a couple of years to have children, and it wasn't easy. I can still remember the 7 members of friends and family that announced their pregnancies before I got to announce mine. It was a very hard time for me because every month you get the hope of expectation and then the disappointment when you realise it's not yet and you don't even know if ever. And when we considered moving to Bendigo, I remember Dale saying, but what if we move and we don't have family and friends around? And I said, it'll be fine, we'll manage. All right. Well, we moved to Bendigo and a couple of months later I got pregnant. And there's something in the water because the other pregnancies that followed were pretty quick too. But I knew that it was not an easy time. And I took the responsibility of parenting very seriously. I wanted to be the best mum I could be. But while other babies were sleeping through the night, I was up with mine several times. I went to visit doctors and specialists, and at 9 months old, I had a child that was covered in eczema, and we went down to the Royal Children's Hospital. Lots of well-meaning family and friends giving lots of advice, the latest current affair program, the latest miracle cream. It wasn't a very easy time for me. And I remember being so tired, saying to Dale, I have never been so exhausted in all my life. But the parenting journey didn't seem to get any easier. I remember pulling the car over to save my son from choking on an apple in the back seat. And then there was the time where Dale was running past the house windows carrying the child who'd eaten rat bait outside the house. Then there was a time when I was hanging out washing and I had my just over 2-year-old come and say, smoke, smoke. I thought, that's not good. Okay, so I went into the kitchen to find my baby in the playpen and they were fine, but the microwave was smoking and had filled the kitchen. And for the first time ever, he'd climbed on a stool, used it as his initiative to use the microwave for the very first time, but had put a couple of pancakes on for about 22 minutes instead of 2. So the plate went out on the concrete and snapped. It was so hot and we did have to buy a new microwave. Then there was a time when I was driving about 140 kilometres an hour down the Calder Freeway on my way straight to the Castlemaine Hospital and handing over a limp child that had had an asthma attack in the back of the car. There was nothing that had prepared me for this journey. So I bought a pile of books, all right? Books are good. So 5 Love Languages of Children. Childwise, very good book. Yep, preschool-wise, that one was handy. Super Nanny came in handy for my husband as well. Mothers of Preschoolers, very important. Then we had Raising Boys. Then we had Bringing Up Girls. Then I had Have a New Kid by Friday. There is one that relates to husbands as well. Breastfeeding, I can do that. Thank you, Mum, for that one. Sacred Parenting, toddler-wise. Then I had, yes, Bringing Up Boys, another good one. Baby and Child Care. Lots of books, lots of information. They're not even the ones I borrowed from the library. All the parenting courses that I did, all the websites that I checked out online. Whilst I was coping, I was also aware that despite all the information, all the knowledge, all the resources at my fingertips, I was more confused than ever. And one of the keys to being a great parent is confidence. But I'd lost mine in the world of information that existed. And we live in a society today that has knowledge at its fingertips. And yet, as a society, we are more confused than ever. My dad must have seen the look on my face and he gave me a book. And he wrote in front of it, "Help, I'm a mother." That's what it looked like. He must have recognised the eyes. All right. So he said, "To Gail, Jane stayed at our B&B in October. I thought it may help you in your important role as a mother. Love, Dad." And I cherish that. I found a few gems inside this book. It says, "When your child was born, God gave you the heavenly mandate to develop that child into all he has destined your child to be. God chose you to be their mother. You have a mandate from God to parent your children. If God believes that I can do it, then I can do it with confidence. God has placed a blueprint for greatness in each and every child, and my role is to help steer them towards that blueprint. So instead of seeking answers in parenting books and relying on my own strength as a parent, I picked up a Bible and started to pray. I realised that my goal as a parent was not for the kids to reflect me, but for me to reflect Christ. And it starts with the foundation. I started to see my kids as God sees them, each one unique and uniquely created by God. Psalm 139, verse 13 to 16 says, "For you created my inmost being. You knit me together in my mother's womb. I praise you because I am fearfully and wonderfully made. Your works are wonderful. I know that full well. My frame was not hidden from you when I was made in the secret place. When I was woven together in the depths of the earth, your eyes saw my unformed body. All the days ordained for me were written in your book before one of them came to pass." Now, it is fascinating when you actually study the first few moments of life. Has anyone heard of this? And I hope I say it right. Deoxyribonucleic acid, DO something like that, DNA. DNA is a good way of saying it. All right, All right, now DNA is the instruction manual for the human body. Now, it is absolutely fascinating when you look at this, and I encourage you to go online and have a look. All right, so immediately on conception, 23 chromosomes from the mum, 23 from the father, and they come together and fuse. And there's hydrocarbons. It's very complicated. It looks like this. It's a double helix, and it's like a spiral staircase or a twisted ladder. It has all the information that your body needs to function. It is incredible. Your height, your eye colour, what type of earlobes you have. It has all the information for, is this a stomach cell? I'll create a stomach cell. Is this an eye cell? And it also doesn't just say to create that thing. It gives the information required for that thing to function. Like your stomach to function, your eye to work. We are walking miracles, there's no doubt about it. Immediately, that DNA starts to multiply. So one becomes two, two becomes four becomes eight, and so it goes on. Right now, you have cells in your body that are reproducing as others die. It's amazing. But how often does this mistake happen? Scientists have discovered errors happen about 1 in 10 billion letters. Not even the smartest typist, fastest typist in the world could get an error rate of 1 in 10 billion. Scientists have discovered it's a code with only four letters that make up all this information. And they pair together. A only pairs with T, G only pairs with C, and they fuse together. Scientists describe it as a language. Now, for a language to be effective, it has to have an alphabet or a coding system, correct spelling, grammar, or intended purpose, a proper arrangement of words and a meaning. Now, scientists have found that DNA is a genetic code that has all these elements. It is the only language in the world that is not of human origin. Now, what is amazing is that we only discovered this in about the 1950s. And there was some conjecture over Rosalind Franklin, a lady that wasn't given credit for her X-ray that contributed to the discovery of DNA. But I'm much more interested in who created the DNA than who discovered it. In 1984, the US government thought it would be a good idea to map this out. The Human Genome Project, it was called. It commenced in 1990, took 16 years, over $3 billion spent on 20 universities around the world, places like the US, UK, China, Spain. And they were trying to map the human genetic code of a few people. What they discovered was that every individual is unique. They were only able to map 92% of it. They discovered 3.4 billion units of code in every single one of your cells. Now, if you can imagine, it's like 6 foot high, almost my height, of information that is so tiny that it can fit in the nucleus of a cell that you can't even see. And that sits inside your body. Scientists have tried to describe what it looks like to get people's heads around it. So they've created a 2-metre-high bookshelf with 100 volumes of books in it, each 1,000 page long and type font so small that it's barely legible to the eye. All that information in one nucleus of a cell inside of your body. Incredible. DNA has been described as a language of life, that it will open up discoveries, it will help us heal, you know, and find, you know, how we can heal cancer and different things. Bill Gates, the founder of Microsoft, describes DNA. He says it's like a software program, only much more complex than anything we've ever devised. The Bible says in Genesis 1, verse 27, that we were created in the image of God. So God created mankind in his own image. In the image of God, he created the male and female, he created them. And we were created for a relationship with God. I remember growing up as a teenager, looking in the mirror with my sister, doing makeup as you do, all right? And she said to me, Gail, life is all about relationships. And I went, whoa, man, yeah, that's deep. That's really deep. And I knew. I thought, that is a really significant moment. Life is all about relationships. And it's one of those moments, yeah, man, okay. But Jesus said, if you've seen me, you've seen the Father. The only way to know God is to know Jesus. And Jesus spent 3 years in ministry and he said, for I have come down from heaven not to do my will, but to do the will of him who sent me. His aim was to please the Father. And his example was to show us what it means to live life to the full. But how do we do this? What does it look like in real life? How do we reflect Christ? History has many examples of people whose faith in Christ has inspired them to live a life of purpose. It doesn't matter what we look like. It doesn't matter if we're male or female, what age we are, if we're black or white. God's made it clear that we are all equal and he has a purpose for each one of our lives. William Wilberforce, he lived from 1759 to 1833. He was an English politician. When he entered politics, he wasn't a Christian. He was known for his gambling, bit of drinking, that sort of thing. And then he became a Christian and he considered getting out of politics until a close friend said, no, you should be staying in there. In the 1780s, there was a huge slave trade that was going on. Records indicate that there was over 11 million Africans that were transported from Africa to the West Indies. 1.4 million of them died in the transit on the way. William Wilberforce was led by his Christian principles to stand up. He ended up leading the fight against slavery. And it was only 3 days before he died that eventually the Act passed Parliament, the Slavery Abolition Act of 1833. Then there are people like Martin Luther King Jr. He was an American Baptist minister and an activist who became the most visible spokesperson and leader in the civil rights movement. He believed when Jesus said that we are to be peacemakers, he stood up for civil rights through non-violence and he was inspired by his Christian beliefs. He lived to inspire people to live the dream that all men are created equal. And then we see the example of Mother Teresa. Incredible. She felt convicted by God to serve the poorest of the poor. And reading about her, she said it all started by helping one. And if I hadn't have helped that one, I wouldn't have helped the 42,000 that followed. And then there are the people that you don't know, that you may not hear about. like the farmer who supported a family. Not only supported a family, but he supported a single mum with her two kids as they were struggling to get back on track financially. He was the one that an alcoholic needed somewhere to stay. So a cottage on the farm was made open, and in the middle of the night, this drunken man would call out, he'd get out of bed and help him back home. He was a man that sold water to invest in money in an orphanage to help the poor in India. He was a man that would wake up every morning to pray and read his Bible. But he was also a man that got stressed and angry at times. He had a strained relationship with his parents, and he wasn't perfect. And I know that because that man was my dad. We all know people like that. Christians who aren't perfect, Christians who get tired, who say the wrong thing and who've made mistakes. We all have and we all will. But the Bible says that we've all sinned and fallen short. In Hebrews, it's written that Jesus is the only one to have lived without sin. But despite our weaknesses and our shortcomings, God still uses us. The Bible is full of examples of people that God used who weren't perfect and made mistakes, like Moses, like David, like Gideon and Peter. Yesterday, I was sitting in front of the fireplace with my son. It's getting a little bit chilly. And I said, oh, it is so wonderful to have a fireplace. And he said, yes, but only when it's going. If there's no fire in it, it's useless. And I thought, he's right. But the same goes for us. We can live empty, we can feel confused and wondering if there's more to life, or we can live with a fire inside of us. But sometimes fear can hold us back. We don't believe we're good enough or we're smart enough to make a difference. But whose voice are you listening to? Sometimes it's the scars in life that God uses for good. The pain we experience may stir a passion inside of us. Sometimes our greatest passion comes from our greatest pain. I remember the physio at the hospital when I was there doing the antenatal classes, and she said, ladies, don't you worry about the scars, because the scars are part of your story. And I thought, she's right. Now, I hope you listen to Life FM. Very good station, I might just say. But great music on it. And one of the ones that I love at the moment is Scars to Your Beautiful. And the words are fantastic. There's a hope that's waiting for you in the dark. You should know you're beautiful just the way you are. And you don't have to change a thing. The world could change its heart. No scars to your beautiful. We're stars and we're beautiful. No better you than you that you are. It sounds better when you sing it. No better life than the life we're living. No better time for you to shine. You're a star. Matthew 5:14-16 says, you are the light of the world. A town built on a hill cannot be hidden. Neither do people light a lamp and put it under a bowl. Instead, they put it on its stand and it gives light to everyone in the house. In the same way, let your light shine before others that they may see your good deeds and glorify your Father in heaven. One of my favourite things to do is to play sport, occasionally my kids' basketball, outside. And we get to see the evening sky when it gets close to sunset. And you notice the first stars. The thing is, they're not actually stars. What they are planets that are reflecting the light of the sun. And the sun is amazing. When you look at our solar system, the sun burns with an energy. There is a nuclear kind of energy reaction going on there that casts the light out. That the planets that move around the sun, they just reflect the light of the sun. But stars are like the sun. They have a burning energy inside of them that lets the light out. And God designed us to be like that. A light that shines in the darkness. And the amazing thing, I love this about living in regional Victoria, is you look up and on the darkest night, the stars shine the strongest. And it's so beautiful, it can take your breath away. Now, I love this scene from Star Wars with Luke Skywalker. Are we able to play this? All right, we'll see if we can get it up.
1: Here we go. Hang on, R2.

0: use the Force, Luke. 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

0: Okay, there's no popcorn. But anyway, you get the message, and I think it's a good one. It's amazing because he just tacked in, use the force, trust me, and he's guided by that. And I do also mention that because even if your dad is like a Darth Vader, all right, the force is stronger, okay, and you can still do amazing things. To live the life to the full, we need to use the force. And the Bible makes it clear, I can do all things through Christ who strengthens me. Psalm 18, 28 to 30 says, you, Lord, keep my lamp burning. My God turns my darkness into light. With your help, I can advance against a troop. With my God, I can scale a wall. As for God, his way is perfect. The Lord's word is flawless. He shields all who take refuge in him. And that message is for each one of us. We don't need to live with fear. We can be like Spider-Man. Okay? With our God, we can scale a wall. But all too easily, we can get swayed by our feelings. And society tells us, oh yes, follow your feelings, listen to your feelings. And as a mum, I don't always feel worthy. I can feel tired and stressed, and sometimes it just gets all too hard. And we all face these challenges, and they are ones that we need to overcome. I recall the words of my other grandma who said, you don't have a choice, sometimes you just got to get on with it. And I think that is true. Rather than be led by our feelings, we got to focus on our values and our beliefs, driving our thoughts and our actions. I have one close friend who showed me what it was to overcome your feelings, to live with strength and faith despite the circumstances. That friend was Beck. She's the most amazing mum that I ever knew, most amazing wife. Everything she did with excellence. She would pray. She encouraged women to connect in relationship with God. And I went through the journey as she, her own mother, passed away from ovarian cancer. What we didn't know at the time is that she would be going on that same journey not long after that. But whatever the outcome, Beck's faith in Christ never wavered. And right at the end, she said, even though she loved books, she said, it's just Jesus, just Jesus. She knew whatever the circumstances, whatever the outcome, she would trust God. And she used every day of her life. Every day counted. Every day mattered. She followed Christ and she shined like a star. I started my parenting journey with a pile of books, a whole lot of knowledge and very little understanding. And along the way, through friends like Beck, I've learned that to be the best parent I can be, the best mum I can be, the best daughter I can be, the best manager or employee I can be, relies on becoming who I am meant to be. We weren't designed to be confused or to let fear hold us back. Jesus came to show us that we have a Father in heaven who loves us, who designed us, who wants us to live with purpose and love God and love others. That's what it means to be a star. Christ came to show us how to live. The Bible says, follow Christ and everything will be added to you. There is only one book that will really show us how to live life to the full and reach your full potential, and that's the Bible. It tells us about a person called Jesus who can answer any question that you are seeking answers to. If you don't know who you are in Christ. If you're anxious, cast your cares on Jesus. If you feel weak, know that you can do all things through Christ who strengthens you. If you don't know who to trust in a God who has promised never to leave you or forsake you. If you feel as though you don't have a reason for living, know that God has a plan and a purpose for your life. And if you're unsure about the future and what it holds, know that there is hope in Christ. And just like my name, Gail, that reminds me every day that life is short and that there is pain. Gail also comes from the Hebrew, which means my father rejoices. And that should be our goal in life, to live as Jesus did, not to live to please others, but to live to please our Father in heaven. But as a parent, as a Christian, I know I will fall short. We all will, because none of us are perfect. So the message is clear. Don't follow me, follow Christ. All right, let's pray. God, we just want to thank you for who you are We thank you, Lord, for the way that you've designed each and every one of us with a meaning and purpose in our lives. I pray for all of us who face fear at times and challenges, who may not feel we're good enough. I pray, God, you'll help all of us lean on you, trust in Christ, and believe that through his strength, anything is possible. I just pray your blessing on the mothers here today and women and all the community that is here that will help raise the next generation of children. I pray that we all might know who we are in you. In Jesus' name, amen.
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Of all the special joys in my life, the big ones and the small, a mother's love and tenderness is the greatest of them all.

So we're listening to this song in my house, and my 6-year-old, she just starts like making up these hand motions, and you know, what if I believe Christ in me? You know, believe in your power. I mean, just cute. I'm just smiling, going, this is so great. And all of a sudden she said, what if I believe in your power? And I really lived it. What if I believed Christ in me? What if I believed? And I literally started just crying in my living room because I was thinking, what if my 6-year-old daughter actually began her life believing that the same power that rose Jesus from the dead actually lives inside of her? I mean, I believe it up here, but what if we believed that? What if we lived it? This prayer is called Christ in Me.

0: Visiting my mum recently, we began chatting about her teenage years. How at 13 years old, she had taken a job as a seamstress. How she found herself crying in the school office as grandma told the principal he was losing one of his most promising students. And how a week later, she surrendered her pay packet to her parents. It's a story that's not uncommon for immigrant girls of the 60s. But since then, I've thought a lot about that surrendered pay packet and those tears. My mum is smart and naturally gifted. As a child, she wanted to be a teacher, but never had the chance to live out her dream. Instead, that opportunity was passed on to my siblings and I. This year signifies my ninth year of study and the freedom to make career choices she never could. Today, my mum's legacy continues beyond her life. While I have no children of my own, my ministry impacts thousands of spiritual offspring. So in honour of my mum, who gave the best years of her life inputting into mine, I want to say thank you. Perhaps there's some joy to be found in those 13-year-old tears. 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

0: Hey, it's Chris here. Have you heard it said that breakfast is the most important meal of the day? 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
1: It's been my observation over the past 15 or 20 years that the woman who loves her home and family is rather suspect in the eyes of many. Hi, I'm Chuck Swindoll. One authority writes, "The mother's traditional responsibilities have become matters of disrespect and ridicule. Rearing children and maintaining a home hold very

0: I cried to the Lord with my voice, and he heard me from his holy hill. Selah. The word for today is the fourth in our series on your quiet time. Now, sometimes Jesus rose early in the morning to pray. At other times, he prayed all night long. So your quiet time can be morning, evening, whatever time works best for you. You're not punching a time clock where God pays you. Accordingly, he's inviting you to spend time with him. David said in Psalm 3 verse 4, I cried to the Lord with my voice, and he heard me from his holy hill, Selah. Throughout the Psalms, this little word Selah occurs 71 different times. It means to pause and think. There's no specific length of time attached to the pause. Instead, it seems left up to the individual. Selah. It's a call to rest and reflect, to be still and to breathe deeply, to settle into the moment and remain for a while. The Selah thought appears to be at the center of quiet time with the Lord. When the Lord says Selah, he's saying, stop doing and sit at my feet. Just belong to me. What an invitation. It's everything you've longed for and everything you need. Believe it or not, people who often have the hardest time doing it are involved in ministry. Like Martha, they excel when it comes to serving. And the danger is that by doing lots of things for the Lord, we feel like that excuses us from sitting at his feet and spending time with him as Mary did. If you've been remiss, negligent, or inconsistent in this, re-establish your quiet time with the Lord and refuse to let anything keep you from it. Your Quiet Time, Part 4. That's the word for today.
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2: This is Roger Rich, bringing you teaching and encouragement on growing into healing and wholeness. I hope you enjoy the program. Were you ever caught out telling a lie? Even if you didn't get liar, liar, pants and fire, their knowing, accusatory look caught you out. Lies are untruthful and intentional. There are big lies and there are little lies. A white lie is to prevent somebody's hurt, feelings, or to save yourself trouble. A fib is a little unimportant lie, like stretching the truth to make a story better. Then there's bending the truth. It's changing slightly, but it's still a lie. Or a half-truth. It's half-true and it's half-false. It's to deceive a listener to avoid responsibility. Then there are different kinds of lies that work in people. We know them to be either barefaced liars, or those who lie through their teeth, and those who tell a pack of lies. Sir Walter Scott coined a truism about lies, saying, oh, what a tangled web we weave when first we practice to deceive. But then, as you go to the Bible, you see that there's a whole who's who of liars listed there. Abraham lied to the Egyptians, saying that his wife Sarah was his sister. He lied out of fear that the Egyptians might kill him. But Sarah lied to God's messengers, saying that she didn't laugh when hearing that she would have a child. She too lied out of fearfulness. Jacob was a barefaced liar. He lied to his father by pretending to be Esau. It was to steal his birthright. Isaac lied to the Philistines, telling them that his wife Rebekah was his sister. He was also fearful about losing his life. The sons of Jacob lied to their father about what had happened to Joseph. They deceived him, saying, oh, we found this. Examine it to see whether it is your son's robe. They lied to cover their hatred and mistreatment that they'd done to Joseph. So like the patriarchs in the book of Genesis, we too tell lies to hide a truth. It may be due to fear, selfishness, embarrassment, envy, or greed. There are a whole lot of reasons as to why we tell lies. We all may also think little about telling white lies or half-truths or even being an inveterate liar. There's no distinction, however, between big or little.

0: lies. A lie is a lie is a lie. Lies and being a liar is poison to the human spirit, and it's poor important to know the reasons why it's so. I want to go back to the fall itself. How did the fall happen? It was through the serpent's lie to Adam and Eve. He said, "You will surely not die, for God knows that when you eat of it, your eyes will be opened, and you will be like God, knowing good and evil." Another name for the serpent is Satan. He is also called the father of lies. In response to his opponents, Jesus said, "You belong to your father, the devil, and you want to carry out your father's desires. He was a murderer from the beginning, not holding to the truth, for there is no truth in him. When he lies, he speaks his native language, for he is a liar and the father of lies." So, there's no sphere of truth in Satan's thinking, only lies. And those who give themselves over to lies, well, we're told, belong to the father of lies. It may require a radical rethink of how you might respond to everyday conversations between yourself and others. Does a lie roll easily off the tongue to save an embarrassment or for whatever reason? Now, the first Christians shared their resources and used them to help the needy. And there were two people, Ananias and Sapphira. And this married couple sold a property but kept back part of the money for themselves. And before Peter, they presented their offering, but he then said, "What made you think of doing such a thing? You have not lied to men, but to God." Now, we learned that Ananias and Sapphira fell dead at Peter's feet. They had been guilty of lying, of cheating and hypocrisy. And yet, one would ask the question, did their sin warrant so severe a punishment as to leading to the loss of their lives? Well, the explanation is this, that their sinful lying could be likened to a second fall, that the pure, holy, and uncontaminated fellowship among those first Christians in the early church was defiled by the lies of Ananias and Sapphira. Wow. So lying is bad because it corrupts the liar. It hurts the person who is lied to, and it hurts society in general. Nothing helpful comes out of lies. They ruin people's lives. You know, we're told in Matthew 5:8 by Jesus, "Be perfect, therefore, as your heavenly Father is perfect." Now, Pilate himself asked Jesus, "What is truth?" A short answer is that it accords with fact or reality. It's accurate and it's honest. It's not a construct. You speak truth through your words that describe reality as it is and not as you want it to be. Of himself, Jesus said, "I am the way and the truth and the life." So what does that mean? Now, some people say that they're privy to a truth nobody else knows, or that they have a better grasp on truth than anybody else. But Jesus was different. He claimed to be the truth. Jesus not only teaches truth, but his words are true. He is the truth incarnate, the embodiment of truth, the definitive, eternal, and supreme truth. He is the sum, the substance of all the truths of the gospel. They are all full of him and center in him. To know the truth is the way to God. Yet a time is coming and has come when the true worshippers will worship the Father in spirit and truth, for they are the kind of worshippers the Father seeks. So lying is a slippery slope into spiritual darkness. Truth is into the light of day. Lying is to become captive. Truth is to walk in freedom. If you hold to my teaching, "You will really be my disciples," Jesus said. "Then you will know the truth, and the truth will set you free." So, let me remind you that Jesus is the truth. His truth is the way to God and into relationship with Him. You are a child of God in which you are given a permanent place in His household. You are free from sin's bondage and from its most destructive consequences, death. So if the Son sets you free, you shall be free indeed. And of course, your words need to match what's in your heart. "Teach me your ways, O Lord, and I will walk in your truth." Well, there's one thing that we all have in common. We mess with our mouths. If anyone is never at fault in what they say, they are a perfect person. And that's what James 3:2 says. You can contradict your faith and belief by a lie that slips readily off the tongue. Can a fig tree bear olives or a grapevine bear figs? Neither can a salt spring produce fresh water. You're not to be among those who exchange truth for lies. It's incumbent on you to discipline the tongue and speak the truth. Of course, it comes down to the fact that few are practiced at being truthful and not to tell a lie when put on the spot. What do you say to a friend about something you've been told in confidence? It's disingenuous not to be open and sincere with them. A truthful answer is to say, well, it would be breaking a confidence. Being truthful is not all that hard. It just takes practice. Then there are children. They ask embarrassing and tough questions that result in white lies. How do you respond truthfully to questions like, well, where do babies come from? Will I die someday? Or what does this certain swear word mean? User age answers that are appropriate and understood are important, but being truthful is even more so. So just to sum up, all lies, no matter how great or small, belong to the father of lies. A Christian is to embrace the truth in all its fullness. You will know the truth, and the truth will set you free. The Lord be with you.
1: Oh, and also with you, because this world that we live in, our culture is full of bent truth and exaggerated stories and outright lies. We are called to be counter-culture. Rebels like us try to live truthfully. So may the Holy Spirit set a watch on all our tongues and pull us up short if we stray. And may we recognize the lies when we hear them. Amen.
2: My defender is still on the throne.
1: You can join Roger for Growing into Healing and Wholeness on Tuesdays at 10 a.m. at St. Paul's Anglican Cathedral.

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For more information, call Jane on 0439 03 8140. That's 0439 03 8140.

Hey guys, I'm Jeremy Rosato, and this is the story behind my song, Come and See. I got into the studio to write Come and See quite a few months ago with a couple friends of mine. And when we sat down to write this song, I really wanted to speak into my sister's life. Some of you may know a bit of my story, my testimony. I am a single dad. I've got a 20-year-old daughter, and she's biologically my niece. The reason I got to become her dad was because my sister has had an addiction her entire adult life that never let her be the mom she needed to be. And she lets me share this story, so I do. And I say all this to say, this past year has been one of the hardest years in my sister's addiction and in her life. And I remember going into the room to write Come and See, and I had gotten off a phone call with her that was super tough, and she was just asking me to give her like reasons why she should keep going, why she should keep trying. And, you know, there were personal reasons about, you know, her kids and my daughter, and how there was so much more life to live and there was so much more. But I really wanted to encourage her with a really bold statement and something that she could believe and declare even before she actually believed it. I wanted her to say these words, come and see what God has done. I believed in that moment that in the future, whenever God performed this miracle in her life, that she would be able to declare, come and see what God has done. Ever since I met Amazing Grace, everything changed. And if you need proof that God can do anything, come and see my life. Here I am, maybe about 8 months after writing this song, and God is performing a miracle in front of my eyes. My sister has been clean now for quite some time, and she's on her healing journey and her restoration journey. But God has proven himself to be faithful. He's proven that he can do anything, and he is restoring everything. And so I just want that to encourage you today. If that story resonates with you in any way, and if you can put yourself into the POV of God has changed my life too, this is my story, I hope that it touches you like that and that it meets you right where you are right now. Yeah.

What difference can a mother make? Think for a moment. How far can her influence reach? One mother had such an influence on her boy that later in life he wrote that all his success he owed it to the education of his mother. He went on to become a wise general leading an army into the birth of a new nation. His name was George Washington. Another boy was left devastated as at the age of 9, his mother passed away. But soon his stepmother filled in the shoes and loved this awkward boy that everybody saw a rough stone, but she saw a diamond instead. He later in life wrote a famous quote, "All that I am or ever hope to be, I owe it to my angel mother." His name was Abraham Lincoln. Behind, I would say, almost every great man or woman in history, there has been a great mother. She has the ability, like few other people, to mold minds, especially those of her children, and to inspire them and through them to impact societies, her own nation, perhaps the whole world. She has the ability to shape history. Maybe you are one of the many mothers that are not being valued for who they are. You yourself may rarely appreciate the work you do and ask, "What difference am I making?" I want to tell you today, your work as mother is much greater than any success in business, career, or achievement ever known. You are exponentially affecting the course of generations. As I once read, the king upon his throne has no higher work than has the mother. Next to God, the mother's power for good is the strongest known on earth. So don't let society tell you that your work is lower than any other work or achievement. Don't let them compare your infinite influence as mother with that of temporary success. When asked what you do for work, don't feel inferior, but feel proud to say, "I'm a mother." Like a Chinese writer once said, "Of all the rights of a woman, the greatest one is to be a mother." I would say it's the greatest one given to humans. For us children, you can be the best academy we've ever attended, the best friend we've ever had, the best gift God could give us, you.

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0: 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Hello, I'm Chuck Swindoll. My mom's been gone for a number of years, but there are still times where the desire is so strong to just sit down and dial her number and have a talk with her, because out of her mouth came wisdom, and kindness was often on her tongue. Mothers, let me encourage you. You're able to soften the corners of life. You're the one who adds color and flavor, shading and shape to this old, rugged, harsh world. We desperately need your wisdom. It's what makes you invaluable. 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
1: Yes, it is. We are here live in the studio on this beautiful Mother's Day. So happy Mother's Day to all the mothers that are listening to us today. It's a special day that that we get to celebrate all things about being a mum.
2: That's right.
1: And it's today, Pastor Samuel, welcome to the studio.
2: Thank you.
1: I didn't actually. I've had a busy Mother's Day so far.
2: You had a busy Mother's Day.
1: We had a lovely Mother's Day sort of welcome at church this morning.
2: Yes.
1: And we're given some lovely chocky gifts. I tell you, I've already eaten.
2: Oh, you've eaten your chocolate?
1: Yeah, because I was hanging out for it. It was really
2: nice.
1: Lovely. But I popped out. To the Bendigo Baptist Church because
2: yes.
1: my grandson was being
2: dedicated.
1: This morning.
2: That's right.
1: Yeah, and so it was lovely to be there as part of the mums and what was happening there as well. So I've had two doses of mums, and now this is dose number three. So I'm really excited. And you've got a special message today that you're going to bring for all the mums that are listening.
2: Yes, so good, so good. You know, first of all, I'd like to, I think probably a couple of days ago, you know, as I always do, I posted a picture of, you know, the three women, the most influential mothers in my world. One is my mum,
1: mm-hmm.
2: that woman of God. Just she raised me. She taught me everything I needed to know about life and about you know, ministry and about being a husband. So an amazing woman of God, my mum, Therese Kapinga, whom I wish Happy Mother's Day today, and all the way from Africa. I haven't seen my mum in about 4 years. It's been a long time. And a second woman is my mother-in-law, Heather McClelland. Very influential woman. Why? Because she bore my wife. She raised the the mother of my kids. The woman I love deeply, and we have the most amazing relationship. And she serves with me, and we've been in the trenches together, serving the kingdom. What an amazing woman of God Heather McClelland is. And the third woman, and I think I'd say above all, is my dear wife, Melissa Chisekedi, an amazing woman of God. This morning, as I was saying, so, you know, God sent us to Bendigo, you know, two crazy people. She said, no, a crazy husband and a sane woman, she said. I'm like, yeah.
1: That sounds like Melissa.
2: She's sane and I'm the crazy one. Then mm-hmm. I turned around and said, I think she's crazier than me. Why? Because why would a Western woman, an Australian girl, you know, get on a bandwagon with a crazy African missionary living up on the Gold Coast to come to Bendigo with no cent in their pocket.
1: That's right.
2: With nothing literally in their pockets, but just with a word from God.
1: Mm.
2: They go to Bendigo and, you know, proclaim the gospel publicly.

0: yeah. put a gospel in public square and raise leaders. And so so we came, and I said to her, you must be the craziest one of all, because you didn't say to me as any Australian woman, no, no, no, we can't do that. Look at this, all the safety and the security of the Australian living. No, we didn't look at all that. We just seemed crazily, we just came down here. And 10 years later, here we are. So I have a lot of honor and respect for my wife, yeah. Melissa. So those are the three most influential mothers in my world. And then all the rest of the mothers I know around that I honor at our church, including yourself.
1: Well, I mean, I can vouch for two. I haven't met your mother.
0: Yes.
1: I may meet her one day, but I haven't met your mum.
0: Yes.
1: But certainly I can vouch for your wife and your mother.
0: I'm sure you've met my mum. When you've seen me and you've seen how I operate, you know what kind of woman raised me. So,
1: right, there you go.
0: Yeah,
1: well,
0: yeah, yes.
1: It's all part of the tapestry of life, isn't
0: yeah,
1: it?
0: Yeah, yeah, yeah.
1: I know that there was a, I think it's called the Prince of Egypt. It's an animated story of Moses.
0: Yes.
1: And when Moses goes into the desert, flees into the desert, and he meets the family that he's going to marry, so his future father-in-law.
0: Yeah.
1: In the movie, obviously, it's got a bit of music, and so there's a beautiful song about the tapestry, like woven,
0: yeah.
1: that we are part of a tapestry.
0: Yeah, yeah, yeah.
1: And,
0: yeah, yeah.
1: and it's always sat with me, because it is. It's all the things that have gone before and all the things that are in your present, and all the things that you are leaving as a legacy as
0: yes.
1: you move, as you might move away.
0: Mm.
1: But, you know, as parents, as mothers, you have so much influence over the children in your life, but not only the children, your nieces and nephews, your friends' children, the people
0: yes.
1: that are in your sphere of influence.
0: Yeah, yeah,
1: and if
0: yeah.
1: you are a godly woman and you have godly principles
0: yes.
1: and you can act in that way as an example to the children that are around you, you know, they will look up to you and they will take on
0: right.
1: some of that, and they will ask questions, and they'll want to be part of whatever it is that you're doing. And if
0: that's
1: you're
0: right.
1: if you've got a lovely expansive heart, yeah. mothering heart, well, you can gather all these little chickens around you,
0: yeah.
1: you know, and you can be an amazing influence
0: yes.
1: In their lives for positive things, so that when they have children, that's something that they can pass on.
0: That's right.
1: And
0: that's right.
1: That's how it rolls.
0: It's quite an interesting thing. Every individual you meet on this planet was born and raised by a woman.
1: Yes.
0: Was birthed and raised by a woman.
1: Yeah.
0: And it's a sobering thought that, you know, from presidents to whoever you meet today, every man in this world was birthed by a woman and raised by one.
1: Yeah.
0: And the first there are a few exceptions. Maybe your mom passed away, or maybe mom.
1: But you will
0: away.
1: Have still had women of influence in your life.
0: Yes, but the majority, I would comfortably say 95% to 98%. You know, because the first few days of life, you know, your mom will have breastfed you. Your mom, you know, the first few words that anybody can ever learned. Didn't learn it from their father, it's from their mom. Even though the first word that the child says is dad, dad, dad, daddy, it's easy to say daddy.
1: Can I tell you that my grandson says Oma?
0: Oh, first, before that?
1: Yeah, well, no, we got dad. We got dad, we got dad, dad, yeah. but we've got Oma, which is phenomenal.
0: Yeah, yeah, yeah.
1: What
0: yeah.
1: a clever little man.
0: So, it tells you that being a woman and bringing children in a world, it is something of such worth and such value.
1: Yeah.
0: And I'd like all the mums to know, it is the most valuable thing. It's going to feature the things that I'm going to be sharing today on this particular day, because the topic of this Mother's Day was, you know, we've been talking about holiness. So we're not going to deviate from holiness. So
1: No. We
0: talked about holiness and motherhood, or I put it the other way, the virtuous woman and the beauty of holiness.
1: Mm.
0: So the virtuous woman and beauty of holiness. So I want to start there to say that my first thoughts were that when Adam and Eve in the Garden of Eden were deceived by the snake, and God it didn't surprise him. But the first ever promise that God gave, he didn't give it to Adam or to Eve, he gave it to Satan. Genesis chapter 3, verse 15, he gave the promise. The promise involved the mother. He said that the seed of the woman, he didn't say the seed of the man, he said the seed of the woman. In other words, a child born of the woman will then come into the world, you'll bruise his heel and he'll crush your head. So that promise was about a mother.
1: Yeah.
0: Galatians chapter 4, verse 4 says, when the time was right, God sent his son into the world, born of a woman. He didn't say born of a man, born of a woman. The entire promise of redemption laid in the hands of one maiden servant, one woman. It didn't involve a man. The man didn't interact. No, it was just one woman to whom the angel was sent, who said, here I am, your maiden servant. Let it be done to me as my Lord has spoken. So that promise of Genesis 15 got fulfilled into Mary, who ended up carrying the Messiah, the Son of God, born of a woman, raised until he was 13, bar mitzvah, which is when the child is being weaned from the mom. Basically, in Jewish culture, it is the mother who raises the child from birth to age 13. So when this Jesus shows up in the temple and he answers all these questions, asked intriguing question, he was raised by his mom.
1: Yeah.
0: And it is the mom that takes the responsibility of making sure the kids read the Torah, that they get to memorize, you know, Genesis to Deuteronomy by age 6. Leviticus by age 6. And they have to memorize the all of the Torah by age 12. So you can see the weight of the value and of the responsibility the mom carries. Kudos to the moms. But with that weight of value comes the weight of responsibility. And that's where we start from. Because, you know, sometime back, one of our pastors at church, Nathaniel Price, you know, upcoming, he said to me something that changed my life. Because, you know, when it's on Father's Day, guess what all preachers do? They call the dads to responsibility. Fathers, come on, step up, you know? And when it's Mother's Day, we'll celebrate.
1: It's all mushy and
0: celebration.
1: Sweet and lovely, yeah.
0: And then the fathers get all, you love your wives, you know? They get. So he said to me, fathers get it both times. When will the moms be also called to responsibility? I thought to myself, I've been a pastor for many years, and I've done this on and on. Okay, I said to him, you have absolutely, you've aroused my attention to a point here. So when it's Father's Day, I'll celebrate the dads, and I'll call them to responsibility. And when it's Mother's Day, we'll celebrate the moms, and we'll call them to responsibility as much.
1: So that's what we're doing here this morning.
0: That's right.
1: Or this afternoon, I should say. Yes. You did that this morning
0: that's
1: in church.
0: That's right.
1: Which, as I said, I missed out on that part of it, though I am going to go back and watch it on our YouTube channel. But you're going to throw it at me today.
0: This is good. It's going to be a lot of fun. I don't know if I have enough time. Some of these things require that I do maybe a 2-3 hours podcast, like some of the old podcasters do, so that we can nut out things and have the questions and answer and all sorts of things. But because of our radio program, so we've got to basically stick within those time brackets.
1: So to give you enough room, we'll play our song now, and that gives you a nice big slab of time to get this started. How's that?
0: That's right.
1: All right. Well, this is Ann Wilson. And she's doing Mamas.

0: There you go. There's a song for Mother's Day. I'm not sure I'm going to play all the songs for Mother's Day, but but that's definitely one to start us off.
1: That's right.
0: You're listening to 105.1 Life FM, and we're talking about mums today.
1: That's right. We're talking mums and about mums, and I want to say that, you know, biblically, and also from sort of my sort of cultural background, is that, you know, every woman is a mother. Why? Because every woman who has already had kids is an actual mother,
0: mm-hmm.
1: and a woman who has not had kids yet is a potential mother.
0: Yeah.
1: So in a way, every woman is a mom. So we're talking about, you know, the value of a mother, the value of women. And here is the text. On a day like this, I can guarantee you in every church, pretty much, or at least majority of churches, Proverbs 31 would be the text.
0: Yep.
1: So that's the text I want to look at as well. But I'm looking at it from a responsibility point of view, so it's going to be very interesting.
0: Mm-hmm.
1: Let's start. The verse that I start with is this Sunday afternoon is verse 10 of Proverbs 31. It says, "Who can find a virtuous woman?" Who can find a virtuous woman? A price is far above rubies. Now, the question being asked, who can find, if something is that easy to come across, so you know, nobody's going to say who can find. The question tells you this is a difficult thing to find.
0: Yeah.
1: Now, there are women all over the place. Why is the writer of Proverb asking the question? And it's going to give us a number of things there that the qualities that she has, that's why she's rare. Because we're talking about, you know, virtuous woman and the beauty of holiness. Let's therefore look into it. For those of our listeners, if you're writing things down, let me start by introducing what I want to look at. One of the greatest misunderstanding of Proverbs 31 is reducing it to either a mere checklist of women. Yes, she does that tick, tick, tick, tick, tick. Or in modern debates, you know, the virtuous woman is either romanticized unrealistically. So she's this, most Christian, you know, pastors talk about this, you know, an unrealistic woman. And she's just romanticized. Or dismissed as a culturally outdated woman, in our, especially in the West.
0: Mm.
1: Yet the biblical Proverbs 31 woman is neither oppression or oppressed, or it is not also an exaggerated woman. It's not an exaggeration. This woman is a revelation. And it's not the revelation of those who come across her. It's the revelation she has. It is her revelation.
0: A revelation of who she is? Is that what you're saying? No?
1: Her having the revelation of what a virtuous woman is.
0: Okay.
1: Because if she doesn't...
0: I see. An understanding of what that
1: means. How can she be a virtuous, holy woman if she doesn't know what that is?
0: Yeah. Yeah.
1: And now that she has the revelation of what that is, she starts to live by it. She becomes a revelation to everybody else in her surrounding. So that's where to start. The woman of Proverbs 31 is presented as the manifestation of wisdom. She is a manifestation of covenant faithfulness. You know, some time back I talked about the difference between covenant and contract. Contract answers the question, what do I get? After I've performed my side of the deal, what do I get? That's contractual thinking. And if I don't get, there's a breach of contract. And if the breach of contract, there's no remedy, now it means the contract must be terminated. Okay, so it's a tit for tat kind of, whereas a covenant is not what do I get, it's who do we become.
0: That's right.
1: That's a covenant. Who do we become? That's the question that the covenant answers. And so she is the manifestation of wisdom, covenantal faithfulness. She's the manifestation of holiness, being set apart. She's not a cultural woman that just goes with the flow with whatever Kool-Aid the culture is dishing out. No, she is a holy woman. She's diligent and righteous in her influence. She's not merely praised for what she does, but who she fears. That is the key.
0: Mm.
1: The virtuous woman is not praised by what she does or what she has. She's praised by who she feels. The climax of this text is in Proverbs chapter 31, verse 30. A woman who fears the Lord, she shall be praised.
0: I was, the Reformed Church have cadets and Calvinettes. That was our text.
1: That's right.
0: For Calvinettes. A woman who feareth Jehovah, she shall be
1: Calvin
0: praised.
1: Calvinettes, like coming from Calvin, yeah?
0: Yeah, yeah. Well, yeah, it was the Reformed
1: that's
0: Church.
1: Right, John Calvin, that's right.
0: So, we know what that's like.
1: That's right. You and I, we've got the same background.
0: That's right.
1: And so in that sense, because a woman can fear the pressure of the culture, she can fear what others think of her, she can fear all sorts of things, and whatever she fears is what dominates her and determines her conduct.
0: Mm.
1: So the virtuous, holy woman fears the Lord.
0: Yeah.
1: The woman who fears God. Now, that's the woman that our culture derides, and our culture scorns it. Yeah, like trad woman, yeah, traditional women, or, you know, yeah, religious woman. No, no, that is the woman that fears God. This text ultimately teaches that the true feminine value flows from the reverence of God.
0: Mm. And it's interesting, though, that whole passage, it talks about the endeavors of the woman as well. Like, she has a stall, she has a business.
1: Yeah, I'm going to
0: buys a
1: look
0: field.
1: Into those.
0: Oh, we're doing right. Yeah, it's not what you're saying. You know, you're saying that the trad woman. Mm. It's actually the full woman. In a fullness, in the sense that any possibility is available to you as a woman.
1: Mm.
0: It's not a gender-based thing. It's to do with the things that God has already given you to do, but in the fear of God, you do what He's asked you to do.
1: I'm actually going to say, it might sound like a slightly gracious touch of pushback. It is gender based.
0: I don't mind if you push back. That's good.
1: It is gender based. But you see, not the way the modern world talks about gender.
0: No.
1: It is that biblical, male and female are different and complementary.
0: Mm-hmm.
1: One of the biggest lies of the modern feminism and all was to lie to the women to say they have no worth or value until they compete with men or do what men do.
0: Mm.
1: And if you don't do what men do, and then you have no... It's robbing women of their... There are things that women do that men will not ever be able to, even if they wanted to.
0: Yeah.
1: They can even try to, you know, it's like, you know, the argument for the transgender movement today, trans women are women, as they say. Yeah, but there are things that biological women, I actually don't like to use that term, just things that women do.
0: Yeah.
1: That anyone else want to assume such identity can't do.
0: And it's in a woman's DNA, just as what men do is in a man's DNA.
1: Yeah, yeah.
0: And you can't manufacture that stuff.
1: That's right. And so, having said that, my first point, therefore, was that, you know, when you read Proverbs chapter 31, the first thing you identify is the literary genre. Literary genre here. And the kind of literary device that the Hebrew Hebraic expressions he do. If you want, just go and do this. If you have a Bible that is interlinear, which has got the Hebrew and English, and you find interesting. I'm going to highlight some of these things here. The first, the statement virtuous woman is the Hebrew word eshet ha'hil. The word ha'hil itself is very, very profound. It can mean strength, valor, excellence.
0: Mm.
1: It is used to describe strong armies. It is used to describe wealth or nobleness in power. You see, if you go and read the ESV, it says, an excellent wife who can find. That which King James says virtuous, it is translated as excellent or strength. This is not the, it's not language of weakness. It is the language of spiritual strength and covenantal nobility. In the Hebrew mindset, this woman is a woman of substance, moral force. A woman that has a moral ground that she stands on. And she has holy capacities and capability. The same word is often used to describe mighty warriors. So she's not weak. That's Proverbs 31. Does not portray passive femininity. It portrays sanctified strength under God.
0: Yeah.
1: And so that is the first point. The second point here within this first big major point is the acrostic nature of this text within its context. The passage is written in an alphabetic acrostic in Hebrew. So when you start from verse 10, to the last verse of Proverbs chapter 31, it's the beginning letter of each verse is in alphabetic order like it is in Hebrew. Aleph, Bet, you know, Gimel, mm-hmm. Dalet.
0: Okay.
1: And so just grab your Bible if you go to it. It's basically, and the last verse starts with the letter Tav, which is the last letter of the Hebrew
0: alphabet. Okay.
1: Which means from verse 10 to verse 31, so from verse 10 to verse 31, you have all the alphabetical orders of all the your Hebrew alphabet letter from Aleph to Tav.
0: Mm-hmm.
1: What that tells you, it's Hebrew is so great literally, in a literary form. It means that she embodies wisdom from A
0: to Z. Well, might not be. Yeah,
1: but that's the Proverbs 31.
0: That's actually quite amazing and lovely.
1: She represents complete wisdom, ordered character, covenant maturity, and integrated holiness.
0: Mm.
1: Now, that is so profound. This connects Proverbs 1 directly to the broader theology of wisdom in Proverbs, where wisdom itself is personified as a righteous woman.
0: Yeah.
1: In fact, in the Proverb literature, the word Sophia, their wisdom, is presented as a woman. She does this, she does that, she does. And so it is incredible. Therefore, holiness is the foundation of virtue in the virtuous woman.
0: Mm.
1: She's holy. She has to be holy. So that's where we start from. A virtuous woman is a holy woman. What does a holy woman look like? And that is what I want to open up.
0: Flesh out. Mm-hmm. Okay, well, that's very exciting. It's good to be sitting opposite you when you're talking about this sort of stuff. It's very good. All right, here's Tiffany Ariel with Child of God.

0: Hallelujah.
1: You're listening to 105.1 Life FM, and you're with Alida Robinson and Pastor Samuel from Ark Church. And we're talking about mothers, women.
2: Yep.
1: And we're talking about virtuous women.
2: That's right. That's
1: and
2: right.
1: We were saying that a woman who fears the Lord,
2: yes,
1: she is the woman that needs to be held up.
2: That's right. And that's the
1: she
2: one that is
1: be
2: praised.
1: Yeah, she'll be saved. She'll be praised, yes.
2: That's right. And so in opening this particular second point here, talking about holiness as the foundation of virtue in a virtuous woman, let's contrast here. The modern world often define virtue externally. This is what the modern world consider virtue: beauty, sensuality, independence. You know, I'm an independent woman. I don't need any man, that kind of stuff. Status, success, public influence, you know. And those are what the modern world considered, you know, virtue. But Scripture roots virtue in holiness. You see, holiness is not merely separation from sin. Holiness is belonging entirely to God. So, the Proverb 31 woman is holy because her heart fears God. You know, when I started this program, I said God gave a tremendous influence to the woman.
1: Mm.
2: Why? Because she's the mother of all humans. Adam gave two names to his wife. The first one was Isha, which is you know, a derivative of Ish. He's Ish, she's Isha. So she's the woman. But the second name he gave her was Eve, the mother of all human. So she carries, as I said, there is no human being on this planet who was not born of a woman and was not raised by a woman. All right? So, but if you give so much influence to someone who doesn't fear God, you unleash chaos. This is why modern women ought to come back to the fear of God. The church, the woman in the church, the Christian woman must emphasize a fear of God. She is holy because she has this influence, but she is and she belongs entirely to God. Now, her heart fears God. I was saying that the first woman, having not feared God, unleashed untold pain to humanity.
1: Mm.
2: The Bible says, who ate the fruit, the first? Who's the first to eat the fruit? The woman. Now, she had such influence that she gave the fruit to her husband. Guess what?
1: He took it.
2: He ate it.
1: Oh, yeah.
2: How much influence she has. And that eating the fruit brought about the untold pain we have in the world. Apostle Paul, writing about, you know, the text that ended up being so misquoted about, you know, I don't permit a woman to preach or to teach or have authority over man. And he goes on and says, because the man was not deceived first, the woman was.
1: Mm.
2: The snake told her, God lied to her. She lacked reverence in her heart that God is not a liar, doesn't lie.
1: Mm.
2: And so the believing into this particular concept of lack of fear of, in fact, she took the proposition God could be evil.
1: Yeah.
2: And so that brought untold pain. A heart fear God, a conduct reflects wisdom. Know what wisdom is? What we say about wisdom at ACK Church? Knowing what to say, how to say it, when to say it, where to say it, to whom you're saying it, and why.
1: Mm.
2: It's like knowing what to do, how to do it, when and where, to whom and why you're doing it. And so a virtuous woman knows what to say. She doesn't just open her mouth and just
1: splurt out whatever is there.
2: Just to think 10 times, 20 times, turn her tongue 7 times before she speaks a word, because her words carries influence.
1: Mm.
2: And so her conduct reflects wisdom. Her speech carries grace. And her household is shaped by righteousness.
1: Mm.
2: She sows righteousness. All she does must reflect the righteousness of God. This is why if her house is not upheld by the righteousness of the woman in the house. See, the woman is the homemaker. If her words don't reflect grace, the man is running. he wants to come back to peace. And so, see, the Bible says, as a drippy roof on a rainy day, so is a contentious woman. So, you know, I was telling the story this morning. I had a man say that his dad lived a long life, and he used to be in the shed all the time. And so this man was expecting that one day when he walks in the shed, he'll find that his dad had a big, massive project, something that he used to do in that shed, because he spent a lot of his time in the shed.
1: Mm.
2: When he walked in there, he was expecting to find either a diary or a big project, something. There's nothing in there. He was disappointed.
1: Mm.
2: I'm thinking, do you know why your dad was in the shed? Men ran into the shed to find some peace. And the lady doesn't understand. Why? Because if your words are filled with grace, like, for example, when he's gone to work and when he thinks of coming home, he's coming to a peaceful place. The place he's looking forward to run to. But if he comes home and your words are not seasoned with salt and they're not gracious words, guess what? He is delaying to come home. When he comes home, he's finding a reason to go to the shed. And then you follow him to the shed. Why are you running away from the house? I mean, you don't want to hang on a minute.
1: Yeah. I remember attending a ladies' lunch that was actually hosted by the men. The men cooked the food and served the tables. And there was a specific lady who was teaching. And one of the things, the examples that she had was, she has a rule in her home that peace will reign in the house.
2: That's right.
1: So when her husband comes home and he walks in the door and he starts unloading all the rubbish that had happened during the day and all that negative stuff, she asks him to stop, to turn around, to step outside, gather himself, because the children were so excited waiting for Dad to come home, and he's come home with all this negative stuff and unloading it straight on her rather than waiting till after that stuff has been done. So she was training her husband to come and to walk into a peaceful space, because she had prepared that for him all day. She prepared the children, she prepared herself, she'd prepared a meal, but he came in not really recognizing what was going on. Mm. And I thought it was a beautiful example, because he did do that. He then took three deep breaths and walked in and welcomed the kids and kissed his wife and all that sort of stuff. And then when the kids had gone to bed, they could sit down over a cup of tea and he could unload his day.
2: And they
1: could have that adult conversation. Mm-hmm. But the kids didn't need to have that.
2: Oh, yeah. That was lack of wisdom on his part.
1: Yeah, exactly.
2: Come in and the kids don't need to. I mean, you're loaded with all that stuff, and you need your companion, the other one, like the one that, you know, will sit there and listen to you. But you need to make sure that wisdom means what you say, how you say it, to whom you're saying it, where are you when you're saying this, and why. So that is wisdom there. And if they had agreed that, hey, you know, he comes, he hasn't thought about it, say, hey, turn around, take a deep breath, we will talk about this, but don't unload it in the ears of the kids.
1: Yeah.
2: That's wisdom right there. Fantastic. Mm. And so she's a wise woman. She is the place he runs to, rather than the place he runs away from. And that it cannot just be the responsibility of the man. He is responsible. But she creates that environment for so that he can come and run. So her speech carries grace. You see, the fear of the Lord is the central doctrine here. The theological center of this chapter, Proverbs 31, is in verse 30. Charm is deceitful, beauty is passing, but a woman who fears the Lord. See, that's why I gave the second part of the verse before
1: first.
2: I gave the second.
1: Yep.
2: The first. So, but a woman who fears the Lord shall be praised.
1: Mm.
2: So she's not praised because she's, you know, you've heard me say, the first time I said to my wife, I love you because I love Jesus, it was a shock to her. Because
1: mm-hmm.
2: if I love your charm and I love you, the fact that you're funny, I love these things. She's funny, she's beautiful, and she's smart. She's industrious. She's a hardworking woman. But if that's what I love, what if charm's gone? What if something happened and then that she's, you know, maybe an accident and she's affected in some ways? Now, do I stop loving her? No. I love her because I love Jesus. And in him, her and I, we are one. And so all this fading stuff can fade, but my love for her stays steady because of Jesus.
1: Yeah.
2: I'm commanded to love her. So he therefore, this verse is meant to superficial culture that we have. External beauty will fade, charm will manipulate, but holy character carries eternal weight, and that's what the virtuous woman carries. The fear of the Lord in Hebrew, wisdom means reverence, covenant loyalty, moral submission, which has become actually, whenever you say the word submission to modern women, it's like, well, no, biblical submission can be simply said this way. And I've always said it, if a woman is going to marry a man, she must answer one simple question. Will I follow this man to be the leader of our home? Do I respect him? Do I look up to him? If you're going to marry somebody you don't look up to, don't.
1: Mm.
2: Will I be able to say, in all my life, I can put my hand in my life in the hand of this man and close my eyes and feel totally safe? You see, when a woman can answer that question from a biblical standpoint, if she can answer that question, then she can marry him. If you can't, if you are unmarried right now, and you look at him, you're like, would I trust him with my life? No. Well, then don't marry him. This is why you marry him and you have no respect for him. You talk him down. You become the unvirtuous, unholy woman. That the Bible says a wise woman build a house, and a foolish one tear a house apart with her own hands.
1: Mm.
2: And so I was talking to a young man who's still single, and I said to him, you know, don't marry a woman unless she worships the ground you walk on. And don't marry a woman unless you worship the ground she walks on. He's like, really? I'm like, you know, a few minutes after that, my wife rang. I gave him a phone and says, ask her. She will tell you, I worship the ground she walks on. She worships the grounds I walk on. See, it's very easy. Modern women will say, oh, yeah, my husband worships the ground I walk on. And then you turn around and says, do you worship the ground? Well, no. See, that is godlessness right there.
1: Mm-hmm.
2: Because if you can't honor him, if you can't respect him, if you can't look him into the eye and say, you are the leader of our house. See, biblical leadership is service.
1: Yeah.
2: A man who knows that is a woman worship the ground he walks on, that she trusts him, she relies on him, she encourages him. A man like that would take a bullet for her.
1: Mm.
2: But a man who comes and is being torn apart by the woman he married, oh, guess what? He starts to self-preservation. He goes and hides in the shed. He'd rather spend his time with his mates. And when he comes, I'm like, oh, Lord, here we go again. Huh? I mean, that's not a virtuous woman.
1: No.
2: The biblical woman, she is the woman that builds a home. She builds the man. So, therefore, the virtuous woman is righteous because she lives Godward. She's God-centered.
1: Mm.
2: Instead of being culture-centered.
1: Yeah. Or self-centered.
2: That's what I mean by culture-centered.
1: Yeah, exactly. Yeah. All right, here's Micah Tyler with the story I tell.

0: You're listening to 105.1 Life FM, Bendigo's Positive Choice, and we are talking about mothers today.
1: That's right.
0: We're talking about women.
1: Yes.
0: And as you said earlier, no matter how old or young you are,
1: yes.
0: If you've not been a mother, you are still a potential mother.
1: That's right. That's right.
0: We're talking to all women.
1: That's right. And so I was going to look at the third point, it's the fundamental point I want to look into here, which is the characteristic of a holy, virtuous, righteous woman.
0: Mm.
1: Number one, she's trustworthy. Verse 11 of Proverbs 31, the heart of a husband safely trust her. We were just finishing to talk about, holiness produces reliability. A righteous woman becomes spiritually safe. She's safe for him. She's safe for her children. Safe with the responsibility, safe with her influence. She's safe with the truth. She's safe with the relationship. When it comes home, it comes to a safe place. It's not coming into a war zone. And this has become one of the worst things that modern feminism has done is to pitch women versus men, the battle of the sexes.
0: Mm.
1: So that even when people get married, it's like two people in the trenches. They're shooting at each other continually. No. The Bible says the two shall become one flesh. So that the one doesn't belong to themselves anymore. They belong to the other. So when I said it was not a cultural woman, it's a holy woman. She doesn't sort of go by the culture. Our culture is eccentricity. You know, people are but this word is just my tongue is just not getting it. But there's an extreme self-centeredness.
0: Okay.
1: Everything is eccentric, you know, centered on me. And so in that sense, our culture, emphasizes the self, for you.
0: You deserve it.
1: Yeah.
0: Yeah, the advertising that says you deserve it.
1: So it does not actually accentuate that which the Bible prone. No, it's no longer the self, it's the us. That's why Apostle Paul said, woman's body doesn't belong to her, it belongs to him. His body doesn't belong to him, it belongs to her. Because that's a covenant. The covenant is, who do we become? Not me. No, no, it's not me. Us. So she becomes a safe. She is safe for him. She's the safe place he runs to. If you cannot, I watched this interview where a woman was being interviewed, and it was something to do with her and marriage and so on and so forth. At the end of the interview, the interviewer asked her, "Is he happy?" She's like, "Huh? Is he happy? Happy?" She's like, "No, nobody ever asks me that. Often the question I'm asked, are you happy?"
0: Mm.
1: She's like, "Yep, I'm asking, is he happy?" She's like, "Oh, I don't know."
0: Right.
1: See, that tells you. Because I said at the beginning, it's a revelation of her, who she is. If she had the revelation of what it is to be a virtuous woman, then she can become one. But she didn't even know whether she's a safe place for him. Mm. When somebody could ask a kid, is your mom in your safe place? And the kids would say, yeah. And they ask the husband, is your wife your safe place? You know, I heard this story of a pastor who asked, it was in a church, he said, any man here who feels like they're not ruled by their wife, step to the right. And so 98% of the men stepped to the right. They felt like they were ruled by their wife. And so there was one gentleman who was sitting there. And so the pastor's like, huh. And all the men are looking at him like, so the pastor said, could you please enlighten all your brothers? How did you break the shackles of being ruled by your wife? He said, well, I have no idea. My wife told me to not to move. She told me, don't move. So what I'm saying is, if he was asked, is she a safe place for you?
0: Mm.
1: What would he say? If she was asked, are you a safe place for him? What would she say? And so she has to be saved because she builds a home. In scripture, trustworthiness is deeply spiritual because God himself is faithful. A holy woman reflects divine faithfulness. Is the second point of the characteristic of a holy woman or virtuous woman. She works with diligence. That's what the text you were quoting. Mm. She's not lazy. She's not. It's not as though the feminists had found something extraordinary that they could put women in the workplace. Now, no, they hadn't found nothing special because the Bible already says it. The biblical woman is a holy woman, and holiness is not laziness disguised as spirituality. See, Proverbs 31, woman is industrious. She builds, she plants, she trades, she organizes, she manages, she creates.
0: Yeah.
1: So it is not like trad woman in a sort of no. In fact, let me actually say, all of this, what she does, doesn't trump child rearing. The highest value a woman can, and this is to break the shackle of feminism. The highest value, what is the greatest good a woman can live in the world? She was a lawyer and she won 10 cases, 20 cases, 100 cases. She argued in the court, or she was a doctor. All those things are good. But she left a legacy of children that fear God, that know God.
0: Mm.
1: Rearing children is the high because you're living the next generation of humans.
0: Yeah.
1: So.
0: That are going to influence the world.
1: That's right.
0: I mean, all the influences in the world, all the kings, all them, they all were mothered.
1: That's
0: at
1: right.
0: Some point.
1: Raised by,
0: Constantine.
1: That's right.
0: Came to faith
1: that's
0: through
1: right.
0: his mother.
1: That's right. You know the Theodosius II, who proclaimed Christianity to be a Christian emperor, was raised by his mom. Mm. You know the Wesley brothers.
0: Yeah.
1: Raised by the International Women Day, and I did talk about
0: we
1: this.
0: Did too. Yeah.
1: Yes. So she speaks with wisdom. She opens her mouth with wisdom, and on her tongue the law of kindness. Proverbs chapter 31, verse 26. A righteous woman carries sanctified speech. Her words heal rather than destroy. She builds rather than corrupt. She guides rather than manipulate. Notice the union here: wisdom and kindness, truth and gentleness, discernment and mercy. Holiness transforms the tongue. She extends compassion. I'm going to go really fast here. His is a point, another extra point to remember. Holiness is not mere externalism. Proverbs 31 never reduces righteousness to appearance. A woman may look modest externally, yet remain bitter, manipulative, proud, and spiritually cold. Biblical holiness begins with the heart. A virtuous woman is not weak. Modern culture often equates submission, gentleness, and nurturing with inferiority. Far from it. Scripture does not. Proverbs 31, woman is economically active, wise, influential, respected, and strong. Her femininity is not raised by her strength. Her strength is sanctified by wisdom. Oh, well, we've got so much to say.
0: There is so much to say.
1: Mm. All right, let me give you some practical things. So for women, what shall we say? Pursue the fear of God above all. Don't follow the cultural. Don't pursue cultural validation. Develop inward holiness before outward image. It's not about beauty and presentation. It's the heart. Cultivate wisdom, discipline, and compassion. Recognize that spiritual maturity is powerful. For men, listen,

0: rather than performance in culture, restore dignity to biblical womanhood without cultural distortion. So, the crown of the virtuous woman is not beauty, but fear of the Lord. Holiness is the hidden architecture of righteous influence in a woman. A righteous woman carries spiritual atmosphere. Charm may attract attention, but holiness sustains legacy. Proverbs 31, woman is not merely productive, she is consecrated. Wisdom in action is holiness made visible.
1: There you go. Well, that's all we actually have time for today, I have to say. So if you want to come to church tonight, 6 o'clock at Ark Church, Church 2109 Breen Street in Golden Square.
2: Yeah. And join Pastor Samuel and Alida Robinson at the same time next week and be part of A Reasonable Christianity.
3: Welcome to Encounters, where we explore the God moments that changed people's lives.
4: Who would think a few years later, I would change up my behavior to something greater. I get an encounter.
3: I'm your host, Monica Evers, and I'm in the studios by phone with Deborah Harding Morris, who is a Victorian Aboriginal woman, and she's been telling us about her past. You would have heard that all last week. She had, it was a difficult childhood, and she went to university, overcome really by what I would call the spirit of New Age, and you found yourself with, under the control really, of two demons who are now threatening to kill you and your son. So yeah, how do you get out of that?
5: Well, it was very scary. I'm sitting on my kitchen floor. These things are telling me they're going to kill me if I go to my friend's house to get help. And so I did go to my friend's house. I had the courage to go to my friend's house and tell her what was going on. I've got these demons talking to me. And she was into New Age and she didn't know what to do. And she mentioned a friend that we both knew who was a Christian, but she drank and smoked. And so I trusted her. I trusted her. She wasn't too religious. Lyndon was her name. And I thought, I must call her. And so I didn't have her number, but there was another woman. I did have her number. And she was a Christian woman. And she had been in my life when my son was born 2 years prior. Now, I didn't know, but she had been alerted by my estranged husband that weekend, and she had got the church praying for me, and I didn't know this. And so this was a Monday that this happened, and that thought, that one thought I had of not being able to, something didn't make sense, and me questioning these demons, that came because those people were praying for me. These intercessors were praying for me. And so when I didn't have Lyndon's phone number, I rang this other woman. And she said to me, she already knew, she'd been alerted, and she said, Deborah, are you okay? And I said, no, I'm not. And she said, do you want to come round? And I said, yes, and I went around. Now, the key to this, and this is a big testimony, this woman had walked with me for 1 year. Every week we'd gone walking together, and I told her all this New Age stuff, and she'd told me all about Yeshua, about Jesus. But I didn't hear any of it, because I was full on into this New Age. I was telling her, and we walked together for 1 year. But the thing that I saw in her was the love. I saw the love. Mm. And so when I went to her 2 years later, when this happened about the demons, when I went to her, she told me about Yeshua and that he had overcome all darkness, that he was superior over all demons, and that he was the one that could help me. And she explained about, you know, the sin and that I needed to come to him. And I immediately said yes, I want him. I want him. I need him. So we prayed, and she explained some things, but she told me the Lord was saying that he gave me Psalm 91. And also she kept saying, Deborah, he's saying you cannot stand on the fence. Sit on the fence. You can't sit on the fence. And I didn't understand what that meant. But for the next week, I consulted a witch. I went to a witch for help. I went to a rebirther for help, because I still didn't understand. I still didn't know. You know, I didn't understand. But by the end of that

0: week, I knew where the truth was. And this friend had contacted a church that did deliverance, and she gave me their number. And on the Friday, it's quite an interesting, it's an amazing story, really, of the Lord being in control, Monica, because what happened was on the Friday morning, I was staying with my estranged husband because I was a mess. And the woman he was living with was Hare Krishna. And she was talking to me, and as she was talking to me, I could feel my consciousness going. I could literally feel it going. And I jumped up and I yelled out, "You can't have me. I've got Yeshua in me. Jesus in me. I've got Yeshua in me." And she put something in my hand, and I remember I just smacked it out of my hand. And for 8 hours, I walked up and down the street warring against this thing trying to take my consciousness. It was a full-on battle, and I didn't understand one bit of it, but the Holy Spirit was there, and he was battling for me. And I could sense this light just sort of below my left breast, sort of down a little bit. I could see this light, and it would get stronger, and then it would sort of start to diminish. And as it diminished, I would war more, you know. And for 8 hours, walking up and down the street, the people closed their windows. They didn't call the police. If they called the police, I would have ended up in County Ward, which was the mental institution in Darwin. But God protected me. They didn't call the police, and I just walked up and down screaming, yelling out, "You can't have me." And then I rang the church, and they sent someone around I think it was about 5 o'clock or something. They must have come after work. And they took me back to my house, and my house was, I tell you, it was so cold. You could feel the demonic in it. And some other people came, and they prayed for me. And that night, I received the Holy Spirit. That night, I was born again. It was the most amazing, even though I asked Yeshua into my heart, like I agreed, yes, I want you on the Monday. This was the Friday. And I received the Holy Spirit. I was so drunk in the Spirit when they left me. I got in my car to go and stay at a friend's house, and I crashed the car into the gutter and broke the wheel. I couldn't drive my car. I was so full of the Holy Spirit. And for the first time ever in my life, I felt love. The first time. It was just, I'm going to cry. I'm sorry. It was so amazing. And I literally, how I got out of that, Yeshua, God, the Creator, picked me up. And I connect it with Psalm 16, and I want to read one of the passages in Psalm 16. But he literally picked me up, and he placed me in a different place. I was totally in a new life. I was totally born again. Everything was different. All I can say is that I was born again totally. And the scripture is, it's verse 5 and 6 out of Psalm 16. O Lord, you are the portion of my inheritance and my cup. You maintain my lot. The times have fallen to me in pleasant places. Yes, I have a good inheritance. And literally he picked me up and put me in that pleasant place, that spacious place. And then for the next 10 years, 10 years, Monica, he reparented me. He taught me from the scriptures who he was. He spoke to me so clearly, and he reparented me because I didn't have a foundation how to live in this world. I had no understanding, and I'd been so broken. I was like a wounded bird, and he literally reparented me and taught me how to war against this enemy.
1: Deborah, that's incredible. It's an incredible story of transformation. Just that, and I'm sure there's more. This is Encounters. I'm your host, Monica Evers. You've been listening to Deborah Harding Morris tell us her amazing testimony of being born again. Stay tuned to Life FM.

0: You're back with your host, Monica Evers. We're in the studio by phone with Deborah Hardy-Morris, who's been telling us about her extraordinary born-again experience, a battle, to say the least. I noticed that you call Jesus Yeshua. Is that a revelation you got from this experience?
1: I call him Yeshua because it did come from this experience. One of the ways I explain this, there is so much I could say, and we've got such limited time. I hope I can explain it really clear in what I say. When I got born again, I didn't know anything about the church. I was very actually anti-Christian. And so I didn't have any church background in the sense of understanding about knowing about the church. And so when I got born again and the Holy Spirit was teaching me from the scriptures, I call it, it's like I received a messianic spirit. And I had this instant understanding about Israel. I would sit in front of the news at night and there'd be something on the news about Israel. Now, I knew nothing, but I would sit there and I would weep and I would say, my people, my people. And I'd see myself doing that and think, what is this? You know, I didn't understand. But God taught me through the scriptures. And all I can say is, when I had a messianic spirit, you know, I had a spirit that already understood about Messiah, the messianic age, the promises to Israel, you know, and I didn't learn any of that. That came from the spirit that I had received that was teaching me about who God was and about who Yeshua was. And his story from the Bible, because it's his story. And I have to say, Monica, I've come to understand, that was in 1997, so I've almost been a Christian, what is it, a believer, 1997, 30 years?
0: Mm-hmm. Close to,
1: Almost 30 years.
0: Yeah.
1: And I have, you know, in that time, I've come to learn and understand who I am as an Aboriginal woman. The Lord has taught me my story as an Aboriginal woman, how it fits in his story, because it's all about his story. And he's taught me to understand how to live with him in this life, because it's for his glory. It's his life. Like scripture says, it's no longer I that live, but Yeshua that lives in me.
0: Mm.
1: And so this spirit that I received, this messianic spirit, the Lord has led me. It wasn't very long before he led me to someone who I knew there was something more, and I was in the church, and I was probably a year a believer, and I knew there was something more, and I was seeking it out in the scriptures, and I met a woman, and she used that word messianic. She said, oh, I'm a messianic believer. And I said, what's that? And when she told me, it described me, you know, but I didn't know that until she explained what a messianic believer was. And when she said the name Yeshua, I knew that's who he is. And I've used his Hebrew name ever since, and I know that's his Hebrew name. I almost lost a really good job because I wouldn't call him Jesus. I was working for someone who wanted me to call him Jesus, and I couldn't. It would be like denying him. So I have this relationship with Israel through the God of Israel, who is the Creator, and I'm in his story, and that's been my walk ever since I received him. Back in 97.
0: That's an incredible walk.
1: It's a big story, and I could tell you so much, and I'm just sort of giving you an overview, but you know, there's so many things that have happened, you know, in that almost 30 years of God unfolding his story and teaching me how to walk it, basically. Mm. Yeah.
0: Well, to the point of now almost you're flying out actually in a couple of days to Israel, aren't you?
1: Yeah, well, the whole thing is that I was with the Yeshua alone with my son for 18 years. And that's a testimony in itself, because I'd never been out of a relationship with a man since I was 14.
0: Mm.
1: And when I met Yeshua, I actually didn't have any relationship with anyone for 18 years except the Lord. And then he brought a man into my life, a Jewish man. And we got married. And we're in the process of making Aliyah.
0: Mm.
1: Yeah. So it's a really, I feel very privileged to know the Lord in this way. Yeah. to know Yeshua this way, to know the Father, and to learn. Truly, I have learned from the scriptures, from the Holy Spirit teaching me, that the Creator is the God of Israel. And that's the biggest message that I carry. The Creator, as an Aboriginal woman, the Creator is the God of Israel. And the world's lost sight of who the Creator is. They don't know. He's the God of Israel.
0: You would have had a different perspective being an Aboriginal. Bunjil would be probably what you were taught.
1: My whole family, my Aboriginal family, they all believe that Bunjil is the Creator. It's an eagle. The eagle is the Creator. And they don't understand, like, they've got still carrying pain about the white man coming and, you know, what happened historically and us losing the land. And I can understand all that. And I actually understand it through God's story, through His Word. And I understand it, that He's restoring us. So my story is full of hope, whereas a lot of my people in Victoria particularly live in this grief and sadness and loss.
0: Deborah, I'd like to learn a lot more about that. Maybe we could talk about that when we come back. This is Encounters. I'm your host, Monica Evers. You've been listening to Deborah Harding Morris, who isn't a Victorian Aboriginal, talking about her revelation of who Jesus is and coming to the Lord. And stay tuned to Life FM.

0: You're listening to Encounters. I'm your host, Monica Evers, and we are listening by phone to Deborah Harding-Morris, who is a Victorian Aboriginal woman who's been speaking about her testimony, incredible testimony. And just before we went to a break, you were talking about that you had a different perspective for the Aboriginals, especially from the Victorian Aboriginals. You spoke about hope for the Aboriginals. Can you elaborate on that?
1: Sure. A lot of Aboriginal people in Victoria blame the missionaries for what happened to our people and the loss of culture and loss of everything that was Aboriginal. But actually the understanding God has given me from the scriptures, what he's taught me, is that our story is just like the Hebrew story, the Jewish people's story. Because the Jewish people were sent into exile. They were sent out of their land. But for us, God sent the white man here. He sent another people here and took us into exile in the land. And the reason he did that is because our people, our ancestors, had lost sight of the true Creator. And they were starting to worship idols and create idols and see the creation as God and not the Creator. And so the white man came bringing the word of God and bringing the name Yeshua, Jesus, but it's Yeshua. And it's actually a love story, Monica. God loved us so much that he brought these people here, and yes, they did wrong. They're humans and they did wrong, and there was greed and there was evil. They did evil, just like evil's been done against the Jewish people with the Holocaust and all these different things. But God was disciplining us, and he wanted us to know him and know that he's the Creator and not these things that we had created, like Bunjil, the eagle. And so my understanding from the scriptures is that the white man came, he brought the name, he brought the word, and it's God's love. And so when the white man was going to wipe us out, truly wipe us out, the Lord used the missionaries to actually save us. My nana was born in a mission at Corindurk, and that saved our people. And so this whole thing of blame is actually stopping them from seeing the truth, that God actually wanted us to know him and come back to the Creator. And that's my understanding. It's a love story.
0: It's a love story.
1: And he is restoring our people right now. That's the hope. He's restoring. Joel 2:25 is the scripture that says he's restoring all that the cankerworm has taken. And then he says, my great army that I brought against you. He brought the white man here against us, not to destroy us, to discipline us and show us, look, You're in witchcraft. You're doing the wrong thing. Come back to the Creator through Yeshua.
0: Yeah, beautiful understanding. If there was one thing that you wanted to underline in your testimony, or was there anything that you... What is the thing that you want to underline in your testimony for the listeners?
1: The biggest thing, I think, is the spiritual realm versus holiness. When I met Yeshua, when I first met him, when those demons were talking, and then I received him and those people prayed, I saw the holiness of God. I saw the holiness of God. And it's not the spiritual realm. God is spiritual, but he's holy. And it's terrifying. I saw it. I was fearful. And the world is confused. It thinks that God is spiritual. No, no, no. God is holy. But there is a spiritual realm there. And something that the Lord said to me was that I had gone into the spiritual realm without protection. And that's how the enemy had just got hold of me and was basically killing me, you know, trying to destroy me. And so I'd gone in there without protection. And we can't protect ourselves from the spiritual realm. Only God can, you know. But there's a difference. He is holy. I saw his beauty and holiness. And so that's my prayer, that people will understand and really get the understanding that there's a spiritual realm, but God is holy and he's far above all of it. And he pulled me out of it. And the other thing is that I found my story in his story, in the Bible. And he has brought me into my story. It's all through the Holy Spirit showing me through the scriptures and teaching me and walking it out in life, you know. Hasn't been easy, Monica, but it's so wonderful. And I really encourage people to find their story in his story, because he's the creator. And that's the story of Israel. But our story is in there, every single person.
0: Mm.
1: You know, he'll show us. If we look for our story in the scriptures, in the Bible, with the Holy Spirit, don't try and find your story in the world. It's not there. Our story is in his story, in the word.
0: Yeah, that's so true. If people want to learn more, or they want to contact you or speak to you, what's the best way that they can speak to you, Deborah?
1: Email's probably the best. Would you like me to give you my
0: Yes,
1: email?
0: Please. What's yep. the...
1: The email is We Are Precious to Him. It's W E and then the letter R. W E R Precious, P R E C I O U S T O H I M. We Are Precious to Him at hotmail.com.
0: So it's really We Are Precious to Him at Hotmail. Just the R is just a letter R.
1: It's just a letter R.
0: Oh, that's wonderful. Yep. Deborah, thank you so much for coming in and sharing your testimony on Encounters. It's a riveting testimony of how difficult it has been for you to in your circumstances, but it's also a glorious testimony how the Lord has taken you from all of that, and He's grown you and put you firmly in His kingdom and firmly in His story. It's just beautiful.
1: Amen. Yeah.
0: Thank you so much.
1: Thank you, Monica.
0: Encounters is a program dedicated to revealing the hand of God as He transforms lives. Join us each week as we interview people of faith to uncover the encounters that change their lives. To God we give all the glory. This is your host, Monica Evers, saying thank you for spending time with us today and with Deborah Harding Morris coming into the studio by phone. May the favor of our Lord and the love of God and the partnership of the Holy Spirit be with you always.
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1: I don't think you'll be surprised to hear that Irma Bombeck was one of my favorite philosophers in life. Hi, I'm Chuck Swindoll. Listen to this great truth. She once wrote, "I always knew that raising kids, if you did it right, could eventually impair you from living a normal life." This wise woman goes on to say, "Motherhood is definitely not a job for sissies." And how right she is. There's no other task which is, at the same time, so thankless, yet so rewarding. No other task which consumes all you have to give it. And it's still not enough, by the way. So, God bless you, mothers.
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0: And it's great to have your company on this very pleasant Sunday afternoon. Time now to welcome Ruth Webb from the Tabernacle of David.
1: Have you ever considered how important and relevant the mountains of the Lord are, even today? Did you know the Lord's mountain is a mystery connected to the end-time house of the Lord? The mountain of the Lord is front and centre of the geopolitical cosmic war, the two-state solution, and yes, Christian Zionism that we chatted about last time. Judea, Samaria, Jerusalem, the spine of Israel today, are the mountains of Israel. The nations want to remove Israel from those mountains, which of course, as we've said many times, would be suicidal. The natural and the spiritual war is actually this: to stop Jesus returning to the Mount of Olives and Jerusalem. We know from our perspective that is rather futile, but they continue to do that. So we need to know what the Lord says about his mountains and why are they so contentious. Mountains in the Bible have specific meaning. In the scripture, it can refer to a high place. It's about worship. It's also a metaphor for the kingdom of God. It's a place of the house of God, physical and spiritual house. It's the place that God has said he's chosen to install his king to dwell and reign on earth, and where God displays his glory and presence, both scary and amazing. It's a place, metaphorically, to encounter the Lord in life-changing, history-making moments, thresholds. It's places where we are tested and shaken, and leads to choices, ideally, where we surrender to the Lord in worship. The mountain of the Lord is mentioned over 50 times in the Old Testament alone, and it's key to understand Abraham, Moses, David, Solomon, Jesus, the Temple Mount and the end times. And there's Mount Sinai and Mount Zion, Mount of Temptation, Mount of Transfiguration, Mount of Olives and Mount Hermon. So this will be a series because we can't do them all today. There'll be lots of material, but we're going to look today at Mount Zion and going from Mount Sinai. So Micah 4 and Isaiah 2 both say almost the identical thing. So, Dave, let's read from Micah
2: 4, 1-3. Now it shall come to pass in the latter days that the mountain of the Lord's house shall be established on the top of the mountains and shall be exalted above the hills, and people shall flow to it. Many nations shall come and say, come, and let us go up to the mountain of the Lord, to the house of the God of Jacob. He will teach us his ways, and we shall walk in his paths. For out of Zion the law shall go forth, and the word of the Lord from Jerusalem. He shall judge between many peoples, and rebuke strong nations afar off. They shall beat their swords into plough shields and their spears into pruning hooks. Nations shall not lift up a sword against nation, neither shall they learn war anymore.
1: I like that last line, not learn war anymore. But the latter times, it says, so it's speaking of an end-time house of God to be established on the top of his mountains. And nations will come to that place to learn of him. And that mountain is Mount Zion. And just to give you a hint, it's both physical and spiritual mountain. Hence why the understanding that we spoke about Christian Zionism is so important. But Joel 3:16 is a powerful scripture that our friend Karen Davis will sing from in just a moment. The Lord will roar from Zion.
3: The Lord will roar from Zion and utter his voice from Jerusalem. The heavens and earth will shake, but the Lord will be a shelter for his people and the strength of the children of Israel. The Lord will cause his glorious voice to be heard and show the descent of his arm with fire, tempests, and hailstones. For through the voice of the Lord, the enemy will be beaten down. As the Lord strikes with the rod, it will be with tambourines and harps. As a lion roars, so the Lord of hosts will come down to fight for Mount Zion.

0: beautiful voice of Karen Davis singing The Lord Roars from Zion. So today I want to focus on Hebrews 12 particularly, but other scriptures as well. I believe this chapter is really critical in this season that we are in. It talks about how we can be sustained in the marathon of life, how the Lord disciplines and trains those he loves, and how he shares his holiness with us through that process of discipline and training. And the focus of the last 10 verses is actually a call that we leave Mount Sinai and come to Mount Zion, and what we need to do to come to Mount Zion. So I want to compare the two mountains and the context of what the Lord is saying, and then we'll come back. So we'll first of all read from verse 18, and then we'll come back and discuss the important elements. So let's take it away, Dave.
1: Yeah, Hebrews 12, 18 through to 26. For we are not coming, as Moses did, to a physical mountain with its burning fire, thick clouds of darkness and gloom with a raging whirlwind. By contrast, we have already come near to God in totally different realm, the Zion realm, for we have entered the city of the living God, which is the new Jerusalem in heaven. And we have come to Jesus, who established a new covenant with his blood sprinkled upon the mercy seat, blood that continues to speak from heaven, forgiveness, a better message than Abel's blood that cries from the earth, justice. Make very sure that you never refuse to listen to God when he speaks. For the God who spoke on earth from Zion is the same God who now speaks from heaven. The earth was rocked at the sound of his voice from the mountain, but now he has promised, once and for all, I will not only shake the systems of the world, but also the unseen powers in the heavenly realm.
0: So the Lord is saying, through the writer to the Hebrews, that Mount Sinai was a physical mountain. Mount Zion is a spiritual mountain, but it is also a physical mountain as well, which we'll come to. But it's saying the importance of listening to God on it. So the mountain Moses was on was Mount Sinai, and Hebrews 12 is comparing these two mountains. So Mount Sinai, after Israel escaped Egypt, the Lord summoned Israel to Mount Sinai, and Exodus 19 gives the call, and much of the rest of Exodus describes the encounter with God, both the good bits and the bad bits from Mount Sinai. Sinai is also called Mount Horeb. When you read about Moses before the burning bush in Exodus 3:1, it mentions Horeb. And some see it as the place where the Ten Commandments were received, according to Deuteronomy 5:2. The word Horeb means a desert, solitude, destruction. It's also about a place of receiving revelation, but testing as well. Some think that Horeb and Mount Sinai is the same place. Others think that Horeb is a mountain range and that Mount Sinai is the peak. Others think it's vice versa. Others think that the actual site is in the Sinai Desert, and others believe it's more in Saudi Arabia from certain evidence on the ground, but also from Galatians 4 refers to it in Arabia. Anyway, that's by the way. Mount Sinai is the place of the Mosaic Covenant. Mount Zion, it's easy to get them mixed up, isn't it, Dave?
1: Yes.
0: Sinai, Zion. Mount Sinai is the place of the Mosaic Covenant. Zion is the New Covenant. So that's important distinction there. Hebrews 12:22 says Mount Zion is the New Jerusalem. And in heaven, and there's many artworks that reflect this idea, and of the spiritual Jerusalem being about, you know, a kilometre above the physical Jerusalem. So you can see many artworks of that, and many rabbis believe that. So one is the natural visible realm and the other is the spiritual or the unseen realm. And so we often see that anyway in Scripture about the natural and the spiritual realms being at the same time but just in different realms. And if you think about it, water as a vapour is virtually unseen. When you see it in the clouds, you can't see the vapour, you can only see the clouds. But it is another form of H2O, And so, in a sense, the natural and the spiritual are like that. So yeah. When the clouds open up and we get the rain, you see that physical. So it's just one way of understanding the natural and spiritual together. So the house of the Lord, as you read, Dave, is at the top of the mountain. So it's a physical house, but it's also a spiritual house. But the Hebrews bit that you read there, it says it will shake the systems of the world, but also the unseen powers in the heavenly realm. So it's talking about government.
1: Absolutely.
0: Principalities, authorities. And it's why you can't address the mountains of the Lord without speaking about government.
1: Absolutely.
0: Or about spiritual warfare or any of these things. So they're all intertwined. So that passage there in Hebrews is really, really critical. It can be a metaphoric term for finance, military, religious systems, which I think is very important because they're also getting a good shake-up at the minute. But we know the message of the gospel has shaken the world's foundation as it includes the unshakable kingdom rising on the earth. What's really interesting at the moment, it talks in this Hebrew passage about everything being shaken that can be shaken. If you were out in the skies, some people have seen their magnificent skies with the sunspots happening.
1: Oh, yeah.
0: We didn't get to see it, but I saw many photographs. And I read this on a scientific report that was circulated yesterday, and it said, a massive geomagnetic surge is shaking the earth right now. So it's fitting with scripture.
1: Well, we're told to look for the signs in the skies, aren't we?
0: Yeah, that's right. And it goes on to say, it's now unleashing rare sky colours, which is these amazing northern lights of the aurora, and triggering unusual experiences. Now, we've seen pictures of the Ring of Fire going off and volcano stimulus going up in Philippines, Hawaii, Indonesia.
1: The Pacific Rim.
0: All through the Pacific Rim. And it says in Psalms that the finger of the Lord sets off volcanoes. So this shaking of the Lord, we know that can be an emotional shaking. Systems are shaking, governments are getting shaken up, media is being shaken up, but the actual earth is being shaken up that we're seeing in these. And so these spectacular lights are amazing. So as I said, Sinai is really speaking of the natural covenant, of the first covenant. Zion is speaking of the spiritual new covenant. One is seen, one is unseen, but they are both real, they both exist. And we often focus on the seen realm, but scripture actually wants us to focus on the unseen realm to keep our eyes on Jesus.
1: Yeah.
0: It's like, because what is seen is temporary, but the unseen realm is eternal. So Sinai was a temporary covenant. Mount Zion is eternal.
1: Yep.
0: And so that's the really important thing. So I wrote a song, I think it was when we went to Israel the first time, Dave, in 2010, and it's called Come and Let Us Go to the Mountain of the Lord, and we sang it all through Israel, perhaps without fully understanding it, that we'll be taught of the ways of the Lord. So it's about creation. Is both seen and unseen realms in Colossians 1:16. For in him was created the universe of things, both in the heavenly realm and on the earth, all that is seen and all that is unseen. Every seat of power, realm of government, principality and authority, it all exists through him and for his purpose. And 2 Corinthians 4:18 says, we don't focus our attention on what is seen by what is unseen. For what is seen is temporary, but the unseen realm is eternal. Come, let us go to the mountain of the Lord, to the house of the God of Jacob. He will teach us his ways, and we shall walk in his paths.

0: Ah, beautiful, beautiful. So, Ruth, we are to consider, sorry, well, if we are to consider Mount Zion, we have to go back to Exodus, way back to Exodus 19 to 20.
1: Yeah, we do. It starts there. And the whole story of Mount Sinai is so contrasting, especially if you consider the top of the mountain to the base of the mountain. So Israel, as we know, left Egypt by the amazing miracles of God. And it was about the third month after leaving Egypt, God decided he wanted to meet with Israel in a very special way. And so we read from Exodus 19 of the Lord summoning Israel to come to the mountain.
0: Well, let's go and have a look at that. 19 verses 4 to 6. If you have seen what I did to the Egyptians and how I bore you on eagle's wings and brought you to myself, now therefore, if you will obey my voice and keep my covenant, then you shall be a special treasure to me above all people. For all the earth is mine, and you shall be to me a kingdom, mind you,
1: yes,
0: of priests and a holy nation.
1: So there's,
0: amen,
1: there's the kingdom concept there of a mountain.
0: Mm.
1: So the phrase there, he says, if you obey, then I will, is actually the language of what is called a ketubah, or the legalities of a Jewish wedding. In our culture, it's close to an engagement, but it's somewhere between an engagement and a wedding.
0: Mm, it is, actually.
1: Yeah, it's like maybe prenuptials agreement.
0: Mm, mm.
1: But a couple that have gone through the ketubah are legally married, even though the marriage is not consummated.
0: Mm.
1: So you think about Mary and Joseph.
0: Yep.
1: All right. So Mary gets pregnant and Joseph goes, we've got a problem because they were legally married but not consummated.
0: Yeah.
1: And so he says, I'm going to put you away until the angel came and said, no, this is the true story. She hasn't been unfaithful. So that gives you the understanding of the whole thing of divorce. If there is unfaithfulness at that point, there can be a divorce, even though the marriage has not specifically been consummated. So later on, you see God uses the term divorce for Israel because they were unfaithful to what they'd said agreed to. Read through Exodus 19, 20 and all those chapters there. How many times does God say, if you do this, I'll do that? And Israel says, yes, we will. Yes, we will. And so the Ten Commandments are actually the agreement of the ketubah.
0: Oh, okay.
1: The agreement, because the potential husband says, this is what I require of you, and I will give you this. So he's giving them to be a kingdom, a priest, and a holy nation. But their part of the deal is to obey the Ten Commandments.
0: Mm.
1: So that's the whole deal, if you like. So Israel was to be the special treasure above all the kingdom of priests and holy nation. That was their covenant blessing. And it's interesting, if you read 1 Peter 2:20, it's very similar language for the new covenant, which was specifically given to Israel in Jeremiah 31.
0: Mm-hmm.
1: But it was extended to Gentiles after Pentecost. We were grafted in. So that language in 1 Peter 2 is almost the same. So I'd like to read that, Dave, and we can just compare the language of the New Covenant and the Old Covenant.
0: Yeah, okay, 1 Peter 2, verses 4 to 5 and 9. Coming to him as to a living stone, rejected indeed by men, but chosen by God and precious. You also, as living stones, are being built up a spiritual house, a holy priesthood, to offer up spiritual sacrifices acceptable to God through Jesus Christ. But you are a chosen generation, a royal priesthood, a holy nation, his own special people, that you may proclaim the praises of him who has called you out of darkness into his marvelous light. Wow, that is very, very special, Ruth, that sort of reading it is. It is similar. And but they say that you really have to, before you understand the New Testament, that in fact, or the New Covenant, that in fact you need to understand the Old One, because they are mirror images, and therefore that help us to give that revelation. Yeah. So both covenants are really like this wedding covenant.
1: It is.
0: This agreement.
1: Yeah. It is, so that the promises there are the same. The difference is the sacrifices that are required, and the priesthood changes from the Aaronic priesthood. With the new covenant, it's the Melchizedek priesthood. And the other thing is, in the new covenant, the bridal aspect is Pentecost, giving of the gifts. Because, you know, you give a gift to the bride. As a down payment, you're taken, all of that sort of thing. So both of them have the language of bridal covenants.
0: Yeah, so in Yeshua, as a marriage contract, because basically it is the groom being committed to the groom. Yep. And, we are the child's bride. Yeah.
1: And the marriage supper of the Lamb takes place, which is the consummation in Revelation 19.
0: Absolutely.
1: So we're in that in between space. So if you look at the biblical history in that light, it changes things. So, and in fact, if we go back to Exodus 19, Israel were told to take 3 days to prepare for this meeting.
0: About 3 days again?
1: The 3 days preparation. Absolutely. Yep. The importance of the 3 days. And it's like, you know, when you're getting ready for a wedding, everything's got to be cleaned up, spruced up, you know, that you have a good wash, new clothes, all the rest of it. Well, it says there in Exodus 19, from verse 10 right through there, it says, "The Lord said to Moses, go to the people, consecrate them today and tomorrow, and let them wash their clothes. Let them be ready for the third day, for on the third day the Lord will come on Mount Sinai in the sight of the people." They had to wash their bodies, they had to wash their clothes, and there was to be no marital relationships in those 3 days. Mm. They were to be totally set apart, holy, ready to have this encounter with God. Yeah. So it was a real wedding preparation. Mm.
0: It certainly was. So let's go, and so therefore, when you look at that, particularly when you look at the Exodus one, we're talking about a pretty fearful encounter, though.
1: Yes. I mean, talk about sound and light,
0: like,
1: show.
0: You know, you shall, and this is my word, and you're at the thunder and lightning.
1: And all of the...
0: And
1: the
0: Moses things has disappeared.
1: Yeah, so it is, you put yourself in the shoes of Israel.
0: Yeah.
1: They hadn't known God like that before. So, let's read that, Dave.
0: Okay, verse 16. On the third day in the morning, that there were thunderings and lightnings and a thick cloud on the mountain. And the sound of the trumpet was very loud. So there's the sound of the trumpet.
1: Yep.
0: We can't wait for that day. So that all the people who were in the camp trembled.
1: Mm.
0: And Moses brought out the people out of the camp to meet God, and they stood at the foot of the mountain. They trembled and stood afar off. Then they said to Moses, "You speak with us, and we will hear. But let not God speak with us, lest we die." And Moses said to the people, "Do not fear, for God has come to test you, and that his fear may be before you, so that you may not sin."
1: Mm.
0: So the people stood afar off, but Moses drew near the thick darkness where God was.
1: I always feel that last verse is the saddest verse, because there's the presence of God, the glory of God is all over the mountain.
0: They couldn't get there.
1: And they withdrew.
0: Yeah.
1: And Moses went into it. And so it's like, I always feel sad about that.
0: Mm.
1: But you put yourself in those shoes. But as we said before, the third day, the significant resurrection day, is hinted at. As you said, the shofar, the trumpet's blown, but it's not blown by man, it's blown by God.
0: Yeah.
1: It's his trumpet.
0: Call the shofar the voice of God.
1: Yes, exactly. And it says it got louder and louder and louder. Mm. Now, you know, that's hard to do when you're running out of air supply to get the shofar louder as you go. It has to be the breath of God in it. But they were so fearful, they stood at a distance. And now this is the key thing here too. They wanted Moses to be the intermediary.
0: Right.
1: And because I was so afraid of God. You speak to us, don't let God speak to us. And that's the first, that's the number one problem. As I said, it's a sad thing that they withdrew. But when God invites us to his presence, we withdraw, it's serious. And when we want a leader to be an intermediary, we can turn that person into a god, which Israel did with Moses, in a sense. Get to chapter 32, you've got the golden calf. So Moses is up in the glory cloud of the Lord at the top of the mountain. Israel's at the bottom of the mountain, and they say, where's Moses gone? Where's this fella gone? We don't know whether he's even going to come back. So we need to have a God we can see. And so they build the golden calf and that whole really tragic thing. And so when they build that, they hold it up and say, here's the God that delivered you from Israel, from Egypt. I mean, not only is that so blasphemous, but the sense was it was like they were treating Moses as the one that had delivered them instead of God.
0: Yeah, sure.
1: And I've seen and experienced myself when we shift our focus from the Lord to a physical leader, a pastor or worship leader or whoever the person is, particularly the gifted or you really admire them, it actually leads to, I believe, spiritual abuse and idolatry.
0: Yep.
1: So it's serious stuff. Now, in my new book, in the old book, I'd done one chapter on the golden calf. In the new book, I've done nine chapters because of the things the Lord has revealed. So it's a very, very serious issue. So when the Lord invites us into his presence, it says it's a test. The fear of God hits us so we don't sin, but it's a choice to come up to his mountain. So we're going to listen to another trumpet. And this is the messianic praise of Paul Wilbur. Blow the trumpet in Zion.

0: Oh, hallelujah, and blow that trumpet on Zion. And it says to listen. It's an alarm.
1: Exactly.
0: To be alert, to be ready. So yes. There we go. So this is a great warning and the trumpet call.
1: Absolutely,
0: it's
1: saying, it is.
0: Come to Mount Zion.
1: Which in the Hebrews passage, it says listen. Listen to him who speaks, not just from Mount Sinai, but listen to him who speaks from Zion. That's even more, but we'll come to that in a moment. So both mountains are quite a scary place in one sense. It's the awe of God, his voice. Sinai is the promise. Zion is the fulfillment. Sinai, Israel withdrew, but Zion, we're told to draw near.
0: Draw near.
1: Through the blood of Jesus, we can draw near.
0: Absolutely.
1: Into his presence. So, but the word Zion is found 157 times in the Bible and 38 times in the Psalms alone. So, as I said, it's the physical mountain in Jerusalem. But for the believers today, Zion is not only a place but also a realm where Jesus is enthroned, a metaphor for the presence of God. And I wanted to do a comparison now with Galatians chapter 4 because it also speaks of the two covenants of Sinai and Zion. Mm-hmm. It's got to think about that as I say it. Because you've got Sinai, the Mosaic Covenant, and Zion as the new covenant ratified by Jesus' blood, but it brings it about in a little bit different language in Galatians.
0: Let's go have a look at this. Galatians 4, 21 through 26 and 28 through 31. Tell me, you who desire to be under the law, do you not hear the law? For it is written that Abraham had two sons, the one by a bondwoman, the other by a free woman. But he who was of the bondwoman was born according to the flesh, and he of the free woman through promise, which things are symbolic. For these are the two covenants, the one from Mount Zion which gives birth to bondage, which is Hagar. For this Hagar is Mount Sinai in Arabia, and corresponds to Jerusalem, which now is and is in bondage with her children. But the Jerusalem above is free, which is the mother of us all. Now we, brethren, as Isaac was, are children of promise. But as he who was born according to the flesh then persecuted him who was born according to the Spirit, even so it is now. Nevertheless, what does the Scripture say? Cast out the bondwoman and her son, for the son of the bondwoman shall not be heir with the son of the free woman. So then, brethren, we are not children of the bondwoman, but children of the free.
1: It's a very
0: freedom in Christ.
1: Yes, it's a very interesting passage. So he brings out that difference between bondage and freedom, the flesh and the spirit. And so compare Sinai and Zion or Jerusalem in those two contexts. But he also brings out the whole issue of Ishmael and Isaac, which we know that is the basis of a lot of the Middle East trouble today, that spiritual rejection of Ishmael by Father Abraham, and as we were talking about before, that at this moment, Isaac is declared as the heir. Ishmael is no longer the heir, which he was previously. So you've got this whole battle and you've got two different mothers in the natural but also in the spiritual. And so this passage is very much ingrained in me because of a situation that occurred when we were ministering in another nation. I was actually preaching on this passage and I was preaching on it from the perspective of the difference of the flesh and the spirit when we're in worship. And because that's what it really, you know, is one of the aspects that it talks about. And the night before speaking, we were staying in the pastor's house and I had this very scary dream where it was like as if it was happening and I was being threatened by a person with a gun and he really wanted to shoot me. And so when we woke up, we went into prayer strongly, Laurie and myself and also with the pastor because it was just like, it, and it didn't leave me. Well, it turns out that I was leading worship first, and apparently there was a person in the congregation that got very agitated during worship, which I didn't know about. Mm. I was very unaware of it. But as I began to preach this passage, that person got even more agitated. And I got to the bit about where it says, and we'll cast the bondwoman and her, the bondwoman and the son out.
0: Mm.
1: This great big burly male, like a rugby player, jumped to his feet and said, and that's what I'm going to do to you. And he didn't just stand to his feet yelling that out. He walked right up to the pulpit to my face. He could have taken me out in seconds.
0: Yeah.
1: Praise God for the warning dream.
0: Yeah.
1: And I just rebuked him and kept preaching. And the pastor, bless him, afterwards said, I just wanted to see what you do, to see what you're made of. Like, Laurie and the kid, the children were young.
0: Yeah.
1: And they were sitting in the front row, like, is she going to be taken out? But what was interesting afterwards, the church was full of the relatives of this person. And they knew this person who'd grown up in the church, had left the church and was in a perverse relationship, and knew that I didn't have a clue of any of the history, but knew it had to be God speaking to this person, because everything I was saying about the flesh and the spirit was exactly this person's situation and choice that the Lord was putting there. And so I can tell you, I've never had such an attentive audience.
0: Yeah, and I was going to sort of say that, in fact, there was the physical manifested from a spiritual situation.
1: Yeah.
0: Always look for what is the cause.
1: The demonstration of the message was clear, and it's one of those things, anytime I look at that passage, I can't...
0: No wonder your kids are so well behaved. They saw you rebuke this person, kept on preaching. They go, Mum's dead. No, she's not. She's fighting back well.
1: Well, what do you do? But it was like, I'm like, come
0: shields,
1: on.
0: Shields up.
1: Yeah, come on, Lord. going back to Hebrews 12.
0: Let's go and have a look. So at the start, we read Hebrews 12.
1: We
0: so
1: did.
0: How does it overlap with and confirm Galatians 4?
1: Well, when you put the two together, Sinai represents the natural, the flesh, especially, well, Abraham was tested of his faith. He tried to help God with the promise, and so Ishmael was born. Mm. But we also see, as I talked about with the golden calf at Mount Sinai, there was this whole push between the promise.
0: Yep.
1: Up the top of the mountain was Moses getting the promise from the Lord. But down below, it was the natural response, you know, we'll help God out sort of thing. Whereas Zion is the spirit, the promises of God are fulfilled, which we see in a reborn Israel today. Mm-hmm. But it's on a covenantal level where Sinai is the Mosaic covenant, the priesthood and the sacrifices. The Zion, the new covenant, as it says very clearly in Hebrews and in Galatians, about the blood of Jesus. So as we remind ourselves from the previous verses that you read, I just thought we'd pick it up where it says in Hebrews 12, 22 that we've come to Mount Zion, and just read what it says, because it says what we've got to do.
0: Absolutely. This is Hebrews 12, 22 through 24. Mm. But you have come to Mount Zion and to the city of the living God, the heavenly Jerusalem, to an innumerable company of angels. Innumerable.
1: Yeah, that is you can't count them.
0: To the general assembly of and the church of the firstborn who are registered in heaven. To God the judge of all. To the spirits of just men made perfect. To Jesus the mediator of the new covenant. And to the blood of sprinkling that speaks better things than that of Abel.
1: Yeah. And so it's very powerful. So as we said, countless angels, they're your first reference there. But also it's referring to the citizens of the church. The ecclesia is the word there in the Greek.
0: Mm.
1: The Lord's governing assembly, who are registered in the Lamb's Book of Life. And the blood of Jesus is speaking from the mercy seat. And so we in the tabernacle, we often talk about the blood has a voice and speaks, but this is where it's speaking about, from Zion, on the mountain of the Lord. And so at the top of the mountain is the presence of God, the glory of God, the promise, the potential whereas at the base of the mountain was the dismal failure that Galatians reminds us of. But then Hebrews reminds us of the voice of the Lord, of the blood. And he says, make sure you never refuse to listen to God when he speaks. Especially, so this is a real warning to the church and a promise that his voice, the blood, and the spirit are speaking to us. But the warning is, do not refuse him. Look what happened at Sinai. And it's going to be even worse if you refuse to hear him from Zion. So it then tells us how to position ourselves for such a time as this. So let's read these last few verses there, Dave.
0: Hebrews 12, 26 through 29. The earth was rocked at the sound of his voice from the mountain, Sinai. But now he has promised, once and for all, I will not only shake the systems of the world, but also the unseen powers in the heavenly realm. Now, this phrase, once and for all, clearly indicates the final removal of things that are shaking, that is, the older order, so that only what is unshakable will remain. Since we're receiving our rights to an unshakable kingdom, we should be extremely thankful and offer God the purest worship that delights his heart as we lay down our lives in absolute surrender, filled with awe, for our God is a holy, devouring fire.
1: Mm-hmm. So those last few verses sum it all up of the importance of the two things. So if the Lord shook Sinai that caused Israel to quake and withdraw, how much more is he shaking everything today, which we've already talked about? But it's everything that's not of him, that is not founded on his foundation in us and in the world, is being shaken. Why? So the only thing left to rise on the earth is his unshakable kingdom. To inherit this, we must be, first of all, extremely grateful, come into thankfulness and not grumbling. Secondly, to offer the purest worship that delights his heart. Thirdly, lay our lives down in absolute surrender. And fourthly, our worship and surrender filled with awe, for he is the holy, devouring fire. So the question for all of us is, what costly offering are we willing to bring to the Lord in the context of coming up to the mountain of the Lord? We cannot go on with life as usual when he's calling us to Mount Zion. The Lord has gone out, the word has gone out from Jerusalem, and the Lord is preparing the way for the return of Jesus. And that's what this passage is in context of. So Travis Cottrell sings, "The blood of Jesus speaks for me."

0: Travis Cottrell, the blood of Jesus speaks for me, and we can say amen to that. So, Ruth, when we're praise taking God. Communion, just go that I am hearing Jesus. He is speaking to me at this time. Wow. Okay, and let's go have a look at Psalm 2, because really, it's a forgotten psalm. I find it's quite a powerful one.
1: Especially at
0: particularly when we're talking about mountains and nations. Let's go have a look at that.
1: Yeah.
0: We were talking about planning rebellions and the Lord entering with installing his own king in Zion.
1: Yeah, exactly. So it's a reminder too that in Romans 11:26 it says the deliverer will come out of Zion.
0: Mm.
1: So many scriptures that are important as we talk about Mount Zion. Now, Romans 11:26 was to the to the Jews that were first in the early church, but it's also speaking to all the nations. So let's go ahead and read those key bits in Psalm 2, because it is about the nations, the mountains, but also about what the Lord says in response.
0: Yep, let's go, just a very short one. Rule a scheme and confer together against Yahweh and his anointed king, saying, let's come together and break away from the Creator and cast off these controlling chains of God and his Messiah. He who sits in the heavens shall laugh. I've installed my own king on Zion, my holy mountain.
1: Amen. And of course, we've shortened it. There's more verses than that.
0: Yep.
1: But that's basically the summary of it. And that the nations will be given to Jesus as an inheritance for what he did on the cross. Mm. Basically, it's a prophetic word there. And it's interesting that last bit, verse 6, I've installed my own king on Zion. In the Passion Translation, it says, I myself have poured out my king on Zion, my holy mountain. And we know that Jesus was poured out on Zion and Jerusalem as a consecrated offering that deals with all these rebellious nations. And so we see elites across the world, global elites today, effectively, in a lot of the things they are putting forward, are either debunking that there is a creator or wanting to have nothing to do with him. Mm. I mean, if you think of the whole global warming stuff, a lot of that is debunking that there is a creator who's, by his words, said seed time and harvest will not end.
0: Mm.
1: All those sorts of things. And then their ways to deal with it is basically wanting to cut off attachments. So many of their things are antichrist, and so that's there. So I just want us to remember what the Word of God says. Psalm 48 verse 2 says, Mount Zion is the city of the great king, his holy mountain, the joy of the whole earth. Come on, earth. Mount Zion is your joy. Isaiah 52:7-8 says, how beautiful upon the mountains are the feet of him who bring good news, who proclaims peace, who brings good tidings of great things, who proclaims salvation, who says to Zion, your God reigns.
0: Mm.
1: And Isaiah 2, which we read before, now it shall come to pass in the latter days that the mountain of the Lord's house shall be established on the top of the mountains, and all nations shall flow to it. For out of Zion shall go forth the law and the word of the Lord from Jerusalem, and he shall judge the nations. And Joel 3:16, where we started today, the Lord will roar from Zion, and the heavens and the earth will shake.
0: Amen.
2: And it's always good to share with you and with Ruth Webb.

And I'm the mother of three beautiful children who have wonderful supportive partners. Grandmother of nine, although I often say, if I knew they were so much fun, I would have had them first. Great-grandmother of two and soon to be three. I grew up in a Christian home in a small, isolated town on the Murray River. And I was quite lonely as a child, having only one other girl in my class at school. We had no electricity. We had a wood-burning stove. And at nightfall, we needed to light the kerosene lamps. At 5 o'clock on a Sunday night, my mum would turn on the radio so we could listen to Sunday School of the Air. The program always started with the song number 444. Tell me the stories of Jesus I love to hear. Things I would ask him to tell me if he were here. Scenes by the wayside, tales of the sea, stories of Jesus, tell them to me. My mother taught me from an early age the benefit of memorising verses of scripture and hymns with biblical truth. Music is often the medium that prompts these memories. In challenging times, they've been a great blessing to me. When I need to be reminded of God's amazing love, I remember the wonderful hymn. Could we with ink the ocean fill, and were the skies of parchment made? Were every stalk on earth a quill, and every man a scribe by trade? To write the love of God above would drain the ocean dry, nor could the scroll contain the whole, though stretched from sky to sky. My morning prayer is always from John's Gospel in 1 John 4. Greater is he that is in you than he that is in the world. This is referring to the Holy Spirit who resides in believers who have accepted Jesus. The Holy Spirit is God's power and presence, guiding, empowering, leading and transforming us day by day. When I am uncertain as to what the day may bring, I remember Jesus said, "Peace I leave with you. My peace I give to you. Not as the world gives do I give to you. Let not your hearts be troubled, neither let them be afraid." I'm a keen patchworker, hence the quilt. I've had the privilege of teaching over many years the wonderful craft. Some of the most important verses in Scripture I have hand-stitched into a quilt that you see here beside me. Many of you will be familiar with the fruit of the Spirit recorded in Galatians 5, 22 and 23. I want to emphasise the importance of these Christian characteristics. Love, joy, peace, patience, kindness, goodness, faithfulness, gentleness and self-control. They are all included here in the quilt. The interesting about that is that when I finished stitching those, I looked at the quilt and thought, oh, no, I've forgotten self-control. So I had to go back and hand-stitch it in. The fruit of the Spirit is part of God's plan to enable his people to live in a way that pleases him. Living by the power of the Spirit as members of God's family, adopted sons and daughters. God shapes us to be like him and to bear the characteristics that flow from his own character. But what about the times when I've had difficult days and failed to live a life that showed these God-honouring values? You will see

0: that I've quilted around the border a number of leaves. Probably can't see from where you're sitting, but there are leaves around the border. And this reminds me of a beautiful old hymn my mother taught me. So you see, my mother had a lot to do with my early stages of life. The Master is seeking a harvest in lives he's redeemed by his blood. He seeks for the fruit of the Spirit and works that will glorify God. Then the chorus goes, nothing but leaves for the Master. Oh, how his loving heart grieves. Instead of the fruit he is seeking, we offer him nothing but leaves. I've spoken so much about hiding God's word in our hearts. I close with an encouragement, and particularly to young mothers. And you know, God must have wanted us to learn this verse because Jenny has already read it to us from the beginning, and she didn't know I was doing this, and I didn't know. Anyway, let's go there again. Deuteronomy 11, verse 8. Fix these words of mine in your hearts and minds. Tie them on symbols on your hands and bind them to your foreheads. Teach them to your children. Talking about them when you sit at home and when you walk along the road, when you lie down and when you get up. Write them on the door frames of your houses and your gates. May God bless you all as you seek to serve him. I'd like now, if you could help me, welcome dear friend Laura to the stage. Thank you.
1: Good morning, church. As Robin said, my name is Laura Bly, and I think we have a photo of my family. I am married to Steve. These are four of our children, Josie, Harry, Alison on Steve's lap, and Georgia on the end. And next photo. This is all I have to show you of our other son, Joshua Timothy, who was stillborn 12 years ago this May. And the next photo. And this is me at 6 years old. And I was this big when I learnt what humiliation felt like. I was in year one and my teacher had asked me to stand in front of the class and to recite the two times tables. So I stood there and I numbered off each multiple, but I only got as far as eight before my teacher in reprimand yelled from the back of the classroom, Laura Brown, any child still counting on their fingers at school needs to be shot. I don't know if it was the embarrassment that upset me the most, or the fact that the class laughed as hot tears ran down my cheeks. What I do know is that experience taught me about fear and its power to control both behaviour and belief. Fear of failure, of humiliation, of rejection. These became the paradigm out of which I would function from primary school well into parenthood. Not that I knew this at the time, though, because the vice of fear hides so cleverly under the virtues that we praise. Commitment, courage, devotion, discipline. But with these, I worshipped the God of achievement, believing that relentless preparation would both protect me from the burn of criticism and generate the praise that I depended on in order to feel worthy. This is not to say, however, that intentional and thoughtful preparation in life is a bad thing. In fact, it's absolutely necessary as we learn to develop a spiritual fortitude in light of Jesus' somber warning that in this life you will have trouble. John 16. The problem arises, though, when we don't put Jesus and his love at the centre of all that we do. Too often, we cheapen God's good gift of grace and we go in search of a prize for our own performance. Pride corrupts our words and our works follow suit. Eventually, the effort that we put in to live and to love well leaves us brittle at best and broken at worst. Nonetheless, this desire to be prepared, whether for good motives or bad, stems from being made in the image of God, who himself is in the business of preparation. In the beginning, he's the God who prepared the sky and the sea and the land to be hospitable for all creation to enter in, Genesis 1. When we feel attacked by heartache and trouble, it is God who prepares a resting place for us in the presence of those enemies, Psalm 23. And when we're anxious about the lives that we live, it is God who invites us to anticipate the eternal life to come, promising that no eye has seen, no ear has heard, nor has the mind of man imagined all that God has prepared for those who love him, 1 Corinthians 2. Now, as a mother, I feel that I'm in a constant state of preparation, so much so that I think that the task of raising kids should actually be renamed preparenting, not just parenting. I mean, we schedule their sport and we sort out their stuff and we shine their shoes, all in the hope that what we do beforehand will enable our kids to participate at their best later on. But as Christian parents, faithful preparation is so much more than practical organisation. While organise means to arrange or to sort, prepare means to make ready for future use. It's to train up a child in the way he should go, so that when he is old, he will not depart from it, as it says in Proverbs. And as Christians, we believe that the way he should go is in the footsteps of Christ. To raise such children, though, I do believe is getting harder, because the average age for exposure to pornography is now 8 years old. The difference between reality and the artificially created is getting harder and harder to discern. There's more human connectivity than ever before in the history of the world, and yet loneliness and mental ill health continue to skyrocket. To address these problems, the world offers ever-changing and often contradictory solutions. It's a resource machine fueled on the fears of parents and unashamedly designed to capitalise on our desire to both love and protect. Now, please don't get me wrong. There really are some fantastic resources out there when it comes to helping us raise our kids. But sifting through the muck to find the gold is an overwhelming task. It often leaves us fatigued by indecision as we start second-guessing everything that we are trying to do. American philosopher Jonathan Sacks describes our predicament like this. When everything is available, every lifestyle on offer, when all you have is freedom but nothing to guide you in that freedom, it's not so much that you lose the thread of the meaning of your life, you have trouble even staying focused on the question. The world, therefore, keeps trying to convince us that the question at hand is, how do you make your child successful, smart, and socially acceptable? On the contrary, God's word compels us to ask, how do we help all children be wise for salvation, for suffering, and for service? C.S. Lewis argues that answering God's question will prove more valuable as we prepare our children for what is actually truly important. Aim for the world to come, he says, and you get this one thrown in for free. Aim only for this world, and you will lose them both. Now, I wholeheartedly agree with Lewis regarding the priority of spiritually preparing our children, knowing that we are given a warning in Scripture that every man is destined to die once and after that face God's judgment. But I confess that despite my own commitment and courage and devotion and discipline to the task of raising my kids, I continue to fight against this spirit of fear. A fear that says, if my kids don't dress right or speak politely or sit still in church, then I'll be humiliated in front of people that I look up to. A fear that says, by refusing my child to have the device, go to the party, watch that movie, then I'll be rejected by those who are critical of my Christian worldview. It's a fear that says in its most sinister voice, if my kids don't follow Jesus, then it's all because I didn't do enough. Friends, these are all lies, spoken by the enemy that we might doubt the grace of God, deny his sovereignty in all things, and in doing so, deceive ourselves into believing that our children are somehow safer in our hands than in God's. So how do we prepare our children for salvation and suffering and service without being controlled by fear in the process? Well, we start with the gospel and we continue in the gospel and we finish with the gospel. The glorious good news that allows us to say in the face of all fear and judgment and humiliation that before the throne of God above, I have a strong and perfect plea. A great high priest whose name is love, he ever lives and pleads for me. And because that sinless Saviour died, my sinful soul is counted free. For God the just was satisfied to look on him and pardon me. Only by abiding in these truths can we even hope to parent faithfully, even when we keep getting things wrong time and time again. Only by considering ourselves as children of God can we keep acknowledging our need for a heavenly parent to both guide and to comfort. Only by remembering that Christ himself was rejected by men, humiliated on the cross, yet unfalteringly was faithful in the face of his fear. Only then can we find peace knowing that he was separated from the Father in order that we might not need to be. Friends, the gospel is good news, not just for parents and for children, but for anyone longing for the fatherhood of God and the brotherhood of man. Now, I alone know that I have been called by God to be the mother of my children, but as their mother, I know that I cannot possibly undertake this ministry of discipleship alone. So I plead with you, asking that you, the wider church family, would shoulder this responsibility of helping to raise the next generation of believers. Your prayers, your testimonies, your words of wisdom and encouragement, I ask that none of these be left unsaid. But let me encourage you that though this task seems big, and it is, it remains relatively simple. Ephesians 2 helpfully reminds us of the distinction between our work and God's work in the world. Paul writes, "For we are his workmanship, created in Christ Jesus for good works, which God prepared beforehand that we should walk in them." What a sweet relief to know that it is not our job to convict or to convince or to convert the next generation. That ministry belongs to the Holy Spirit. Our job is simply to do the good work of telling our children about Jesus, and by modelling what it means to be his disciple in both obedience and faith. Friends, the saying goes that it takes the village to raise a child. Let me add only to say that it will take the church to raise a godly one. Would you please welcome to the stage Ellie Ling as our last speaker for this morning.
2: Thank you, Laura. Good morning, church. My name is Ellie, and I'm grateful for this opportunity to share with you today how God has shown me his faithfulness and his grace throughout my life. Many years ago, I was all about ticking the boxes, about getting married, starting a family, getting a house, and I had my life mapped out the way I thought it should go. But in the middle of chasing that picture-perfect life, I wasn't walking faithfully with God. I told myself that I would come back to him once everything had settled down. But deep down, I had pushed him aside, and I treated God like a first aid kid. There when I needed him for emergencies, but not someone I allowed into my everyday life. I took his faithfulness for granted as I tried to take control of my own life. The more I tried to hold things together, the more everything began to unravel. And after Sora, my daughter, was born, my marriage quickly fell apart, and I reached a breaking point. I remember the moment I realized I had to make the decision to leave. I did not know how I would get through it. I felt like I had failed. As a wife, as a daughter, and as a mother, the guilt, shame, and fear overwhelmed me. I remember crying out to God because I had come to the end of myself. I felt weak. I felt betrayed and broken, and had no idea how I was going to raise Sora and how to provide for her or what her future would look like. I was filled with anxiety about how my broken marriage might damage her life. And I had thought that I had ruined everything. But yet when I called out to God in that desperate moment, he was already there, ready to rescue me. He didn't come with judgment, but he came with forgiveness, with grace, and with a quiet whisper that said, "You are not alone. I am here." And from that moment on, he began to change my life. He gave me the greatest gift in that season, my daughter, Sora. A blessing I didn't deserve, but one that would bring so much healing into my world. Her birth became a turning point. It was the moment I knew I couldn't raise her on my own. I needed God's help, not just for strength and provision, but for wisdom, protection, and peace. It was the moment I realized that if I wanted Sora to grow up knowing God's love and truth, I had to return to him myself. And becoming a mother has been the most humbling and life-changing gift I've ever known. As much as there have been many joyous and beautiful moments, there are nights where I cried out to God in exhaustion, in loneliness and doubt, wondering if I was enough for her, if I could keep going. But God met me in those moments. He strengthened me when I was weak. He provided in ways I could not have imagined. He sent people. He gave me peace and provision just when I needed them. And he reminded me that I was never doing this alone. It has also stripped me of pride when I realized I couldn't do it all myself. It has forced me to surrender when I came to the end of my own abilities and control. And it has taught me what it means to love unconditionally. When I continued to show up through those sleepless nights, tantrums, and tears, just like God continued to show up for me. The love I have for Sora has shown me the deep and sacrificial love that God has for me, a love that is patient, forgiving, and constant, a love that gives, not because we deserve it, but simply because he is good. And through this, I came to truly understand this through the words in Romans 5 verse 8. But God demonstrates his own love for us in this. While we were still sinners, Christ died for us. While I was still lost, still ignoring him, Jesus chose to suffer in my place when he didn't have to. I had turned away from him, yet he thought of me. He bore my sin, my shame, and all the consequences I deserved. Even after all I had done, he still loved me fully and without condition. And I didn't deserve it, and I never could, but he gave it freely. Ephesians 2 verse 8 reminds us that, "For it is by grace you have been saved through faith, and this is not from yourselves. It is the gift of God. There is nothing I could do to earn my way back. God didn't wait for me to get everything right. He wasn't sitting back as he waited for me to turn around. He pursued me, reached into my brokenness, and rescued me. Just like the song Goodness of God says, your goodness is running after me. That song has become my anthem, a declaration of his constant presence and my reminder that his grace has been sustaining me even when I wasn't aware of it, and his mercy has never once failed me. And his goodness still continues today. I now have a permanent role at a Christian school where I get to grow both professionally and spiritually. I'm surrounded by people who speak truth and encouragement into my life. I'm part of a life group that meets weekly, growing in faith, praying for one another. And this life group where I formed friendships has been my lifeline, lifting me up and reminding me of God's presence in my hardest seasons. God has given me Bendigo Baptist Church as my spiritual home, especially when my own family was far away overseas. Church, your warmth, your generosity, and unwavering support have shown me what it means to belong to the body of Christ. Another way God has shown me his grace is through my mom. When I was lost, not just in my separation from my marriage, but in my separation from God, he revealed himself through her. My mom has experienced her own share of suffering and hardship, but despite everything, she chose to remain grounded in her faith. She pointed me back to him when I couldn't see clearly. She told me to surrender, not just my situation, but my shame, my pride, my pains, and my plans. She encouraged me to grieve in the Word, to read the Book of Psalms, and to let God's truth speak to my broken heart. And as I took refuge in God's truth, I began to see God's character even more clearly. So, Mom, I'm sorry that I don't say this enough, but I'm so thankful. Your devotion to God continues to inspire me today. I wouldn't be standing here without your prayers and your strength. You taught me not just how to be a mother, but to be a woman after God's heart. And there are many people that God has placed in my life to be his vessel of his grace and faithfulness. To my dad and family back home, thank you for supporting me and Sora through your prayers and encouragement. Even from afar, your love has been a tangible expression of God's grace in our lives. And I want to thank Pastor Alex and Pastor Sheba and the churches in Hong Kong and Japan. Thank you for your guidance and for keeping both me and Sora in your prayers. Your spiritual coverings have meant more than I can express. Your encouragement reminded me that I wasn't forgotten, that the family of God extends far beyond borders. I want to thank Pastor Dave and the team for your love and dedication, your devotion to God. Thank you for leading the church with such humility, passion, and integrity. Your faithful service has created a place where people like me can come to find healing, hope, and a home. Your leadership has helped nurture a culture of grace and truth. And I am so grateful to be part of this church family under your care. And to you, Bendigo Baptist Church. I thank you. I thank you for being the hands and feet of Jesus in my life and Sora's life. Thank you for showing us love and care and protection. Thank you for letting Sora dance and run around during the service without judgment, for embracing her with patience and kindness, and for teaching her who God is, a king, a father, a friend, a protector, and a provider. You have shown her that church, this church, is a safe place where she is loved and where she belongs. And now I no longer feel the same fear for Sora's future. Yes, there are still lots of unknowns, but my heart is no longer anxious. I now feel safe and hopeful for her because I know confidently that God has great plans for her life. Through her church, school, family, and friends, I know that she is loved and protected. She belongs to a community that will speak God's truth into her and surround her with grace. So today on Mother's Day, I don't just celebrate being a mother. I celebrate being mothered by the grace of God. I celebrate knowing that when I was lost, His goodness never stopped chasing me after me. And I stand here knowing that I am no longer defined by my past. I am a child of God, and nothing is going to change that. Thank you, and happy Mother's Day.
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0: back.
1: Visiting my mum recently, we began chatting about her teenage years, how at 13 years old she had taken a job as a seamstress, how she found herself crying in the school office as grandma told the principal he was losing one of his most promising students, and how a week later she surrendered her pay packet to her parents. It's a story that's not uncommon for immigrant girls of the 60s, but since then I've thought a lot about that surrendered pay packet and those tears. My mum is smart and naturally gifted. As a child, she wanted to be a teacher, but never had the chance to live out her dream. Instead, that opportunity was passed on to my siblings and I. This year signifies my 9th year of study and the freedom to make career choices she never could. Today, my mum's legacy continues beyond her life. While I have no children of my own, my ministry impacts thousands of spiritual offspring. So in honour of my mum, who gave the best years of her life inputting into mine, I want to say thank you. Perhaps there's some joy to be found in those 13-year-old tears. 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

0: and, you know, lots of YouTube videos and lots of information that'll help you on your journey. Guys, don't do life on your own. We say it all the time.
1: Yes.
0: Have a close friend in your world that you can talk to, you can chat to, you can confide in about anything that's going on in your world. Have that person before you get into trouble, because once you get into trouble, you'll not be in the right state of mind to get that help. And so also don't forget, Caroline, if you need a safe and confidential conversation, 1-800-000-MEN, 1-800-000-636, 9 a.m. to 11 p.m., 7 days a week. And also don't forget our social media stuff. And you all know what that is. Search for Momentum for Men and you'll find that. Now, last week, we had this amazing lady with us by the name of Marika Groenewald. Hey,
1: look at you go. 2 weeks in a row. How good is that?
0: This lady is amazing. She's wonderful. I mean, just in the conversation, she is fantastic. She's a strong Christian lady. She's got strong values. She loves people. She cares about people. All the things that Jesus told us to do. This lady is a walking example of that. And I know that just from the conversation from last week. And so heading on from last week, we talked about her working in the community and, you know, showing God's love in the community, different people, no matter what their circumstances were, they could tell that this lady had joy in her heart and that she was prepared to share that openly and with people around her. But at some point, Marika decided that she wanted to delve deeper into the world, the murky world of politics. So, Marika, tell us how that came about. And I guess in answering that, tell us why you think it is important for us as men in particular, but men or women, to engage in the secular world in politics because of our faith.
1: Yeah. And look, it might be worth, before we dive into that, to mention, a big part of my work, even after community development, is I found myself out of work after, I mentioned last week, the government took our funding away.
0: Right.
1: Found myself out of work for about a year. And I thought I would, bounce straight back into work. Who wouldn't want to work with me? I've had all this experience, Marika, how God humbles us, right? and that year became my yes year, where I said, Lord, I will do whatever you want me to do, and let this be a year of preparation. I just knew for some reason it was a year of preparation.
0: And were you truly prepared to do whatever God called you to do?
1: Do you know, I really resolved that I was. I thought, Lord, if you don't want me to go back into community development and there's something else or whatever it looked like, I didn't know what it was, but I just said, I'm not working. So instead of going to Kmart and feeling sorry for myself and, doing the same old thing, I'm going to get involved, I'm going to volunteer. So started typing up the notes at church for our home groups.
0: Oh, right.
1: Did that for free. And then you won't believe, this is quite a good thing, and I'll be very brief, but I was sitting there typing up the notes one day and I met a guy who was doing work in prison ministry. Anyway, and started talking to this guy and he goes, oh, you should come along, Marika. And I thought, oh my gosh, no, I'm out of work, but I'm not that desperate, Lord. I'm not that desperate to go into the places where you call me to go. I'm happy to sit here in church and type up my notes.
0: Yeah.
1: Anyway, long story short, ended up going into a detention center and prisons with this guy.
0: Wow.
1: Ended up becoming involved in the men's reintegration facility. Sharing the gospel, and it's there where I actually saw how the enemy has so stripped away the dignity of men and what it means to be a man. And you had these guys in prison who had nowhere else to go, and all they had to turn to was to go, Lord, not even Lord. Often they just went, what am I doing? So you had this time with them where you could encourage them to think, hey, what kind of life do you want to live? If you get out of here tomorrow, what would you do different?
0: Yes.
1: So my involvement in that prison ministry talking with the young guys as well, that was a really, really significant turning point for me as well. And just really opened my eyes to the need of again, just how we've almost forgotten how important

0: it is to uphold and encourage the men in our society.
1: Yes, true.
0: The fathers, you know, the uncles, the brothers.
1: Yes, yes, totally good.
0: So, yeah, and then that led me, of course, to being involved in prison ministry. I got a part-time job with them. And it was one day sitting at my desk that I came across an email in my junk mail folder that said Australian Christians Party was looking for a state director.
1: Oh, right.
0: And I never thought about it at the time, but the rest is history, applied for it. And as we said earlier, this then led me on my journey into politics.
1: Wow. So you didn't actually look at other political parties.
0: No.
1: And, you know, and it's Australian Christian Party that we're talking about. And, you know, I think it's so important because if you get caught up in the National Party or the Liberal Party or even One Nation, and I have a lot of respect for One Nation, but even so, you don't have necessarily have the opportunity to talk about the Christian values.
0: No. And I think this to me, just even God's timing, you know, I had many people over the years go, Marika, you have got more skills and capacity and we love it, but you'll be a liability in the Liberal Party. You'll be a liability in this party. And I thought, then I'm not interested. I'm not interested. If I cannot speak about the things I'm passionate about, what's the point? Why get into politics? If you can't talk about the things that matter, why are you there?
1: Yes.
0: So just, you know, God's hand knew I would never make it in a party like that. And just as well, I didn't, because I really believe our biggest point of difference for AC has been to uphold those Christian values unashamedly. Yes. And more than that, Des, the amount of people that I get to encourage, that to me is so powerful. So we need Christ's word to go out in a good, truthful way. And I think having a party in itself that's doing that and reminding people of that is very powerful.
1: And it's so good. And, you know, people talk about the Christian message in a negative way, but you know, it is the most supportive, it's the most encouraging, it's the most loving, it's the, you know, it is everything that you need in a package is in the Christian faith and is in the Christian party. And there's also nowhere to hide.
0: No.
1: Isn't that true? People know what you stand for when you get up to speak in the Parliament.
0: Exactly.
1: And I actually did listen to one of your speeches in Parliament. And I was delighted because I said, I'm actually going to have the opportunity to interview this lady. And it's been, it was wonderful. I loved your forthrightness. I loved the way you said, you know, the way you talked. I mean, you're eloquent, you're forceful, you're not demeaning in any way.
0: No.
1: And so people will look at that and they'll say, I don't know what she's got, but I want some of that.
0: You would hope.
1: That's what we do, right?
0: Our biggest witness. I mean, your biggest witness is who you really are. And look, by no means any of us are perfect. My golly, there are weeks where I think my staff probably think, what have we got ourselves into by working for this hard taskmaster? And, you know, I'm by no means saying that, you know, it's always sunshine and roses. But I know at the end of the day, for me, I love that we're able to, share Christ and just be real, be who we are, and you don't have to hide behind a party line or it just is what it is. And the truth is the truth. And if you don't like it, you know what? It's no skin off my nose. So
1: That's right. And if you, I mean, there's lots of good things about the Liberal Party and there's good things about the National Party. All of those parties have got value in terms of their sort of pseudo-Christian.
0: Yes.
1: And there'll be people in those parties, even in the Labour Party, who are Christians. And, and they would have a different view on lots of different stuff than we do, but they still have faith. Yes. And so you respect that. But to be able to stand up and be, a Christian because, not because you're the party, but your name represents who you are.
0: Yes.
1: And so there's no missing the point, really.
0: No. Yeah. And I think that's the challenge for where you see now with, you know, the protest vote to One Nation and people sort of grappling with, you know, where the coalition is at. And I think, guys, just even with the coalition, it's like own who your foundation is. Just own who you are. And I think had there just been a bit more courage and a bit more of that, we probably won't find ourselves in this mess. And look, maybe this is a correction that needs to happen. Who knows?
1: Yes.
0: With One Nation, you know, time will tell with who's involved and what and where. But I think it's just a sad opportunity that the coalition has really missed to go, hang on, we're not meant to be a secondary Labor Party.
1: Yes.
0: We're built on the foundations. I mean, Menzies, when you looked at what the party was meant to be,
1: yes,
0: it's right there in your constitution and what you believe.
1: Yes.
0: So,
1: yes.
0: You know, you forsake that to your own detriment, I think. And the benefit for us is, hey, the foundation and the principle is God's word. And if you ask us, we're going to share it. But, of course, that's the lens through which we make our decisions. It's the lens through which we respond to things. And given where the world is headed, Des, I just think it's just such an incredible, just so where we find ourselves in this time, in this place, you know, in there.
1: Exactly.
0: Yeah.
1: I interviewed in my other show, Delving with Des and Port Macquarie, the local National Party MP, Pat Duncan. And Pat is fantastic. He's a lovely
0: great.
1: Man. Yeah. And he has a Catholic faith, but he's very strong. In terms of his Christian principles.
0: Great.
1: And interestingly enough, he was a policeman and then he became a solicitor and then he became a politician.
0: Wow.
1: Amazing skill this guy has.
0: Yeah.
1: But even in that situation, he had to compromise. You know, he was put in a position where he couldn't say, no, this is what I believe. This is what I stand for. And it was what the party stands for. And the good thing about where you are is that you don't have to compromise on that.
0: No.
1: So we're going to take another break, and then we're going to come back and talk about why men in particular, but people in general, should take their faith seriously and their involvement in politics seriously. So we're going to come back with that shortly. Cool. While we're gone, guys, don't forget the website, momentumaustralia.org. All the previous podcasts, Evan's all there. And don't forget our Caroline 1-800-000-MEN. That's 1-800-000-626. Can I encourage you to stick that number on your fridge? And so whenever you do get into grief, you can reach out to that Caroline. We will be back shortly.
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3: My mom was such a great example in so many ways. One, putting up with me, so that was a good example, but definitely just watching her serve. We always had people live with us. I remember probably out of 18 years of my life, I think there's probably 2 years where we didn't have someone live with us because they always were opening up their home. My mom was always serving. My mom was always cooking for other people. And so hospitality and generosity and bringing people in was such an honor to watch because it just showed that they didn't care about, we're just going to go to church and do our thing and come home. They brought it into our home.

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1: Hi, we're back with Momentum, and we have the lovely Marika Gromwald with us. Yeah, I'm getting good.
2: You are. Oh, my goodness. By the end of the session, you're going to be absolute South African.
1: I'll be South African. Just before the break, we talked about, the prison fellowship and the things that, led into Marika going into politics.
2: Yeah.
1: So I want to change the subject slightly in this last section and talk about why you believe it's important for us as Christian men to be involved in politics, to at least understand politics and know why we're voting for and who we're voting for. Talk to us about that, Marika.
2: Yeah, look, and you raise a really important point. I remember when I was with AC, Australian Christians, building the party, one of the big things was how do we actually engage and encourage people, churches, leaders to know what's happening and why politics is quite spiritual. So we started doing this thing called Momentum Workshops. Funnily, no connection to you, of course, Des, but there must be something in the name.
1: Yeah.
2: But the hope was that for a lot of the families who might never have the opportunity to think about how they vote before a voting booth or the issues because life is busy, how do we do that in a church, in a community setting where they can come and listen? So a lot of what I've tried to do has been equipping, encouraging, getting people to understand that, hey, we've created a perfect vacuum by not involving our voices, and so we see everything else has filled that vacuum. And so we actually can't keep doing that. We've really done ourselves a disservice by doing that. So with a lot of the, especially men, I found too, we've got a society that has so diminished this role of men. And I'm not talking the hectic manosphere stuff that we've seen. Yeah, yeah. I watched Louis Theroux's documentary last week and I was mortified. but, it's again just how the enemy works, isn't it? But what a healthy man looks like in terms of loving, caring for his family. We all go through stuff, but hey, there's always hope. There's always someone that can come alongside of you. There's always someone that can support you. So I think even that value of celebrating this unique strength and what men bring to society, to community, even changing that conversation is going to be very important.
1: Totally.
2: And so that's just really been for me a big part of going, okay, through encouraging men to be involved in what we're talking about, maybe that then encourages them to, stand as a candidate, for example.
1: Yes.
2: I've said to people over the years, politics is not for everyone, absolutely, but just sometimes making a stand for your family, for your faith, even just that's really significant, you know. So I must say that's been quite well received over the last, 10 years, because people don't think about this stuff all the time, Des.
1: No, that's true.
2: So you don't have the time and you don't always know what to do, but knowing how to encourage other people, getting along to some of these community sessions that might be happening in your local areas, just making sure you're not completely disengaged, very important.
1: And getting involved in supporting those who do stand, right? So, in Port Macquarie, there's people who stand for the for Christian principles, like Family First or Libertarian Party, wherever they are.
2: Yes.
1: And getting behind those people because they're people of faith and that they have, good values and will look after your best interests in that.
2: Yes. Yes. I think what we can't keep doing is saying that, it's a wasted vote voting for a small party or it's a wasted vote, voting for them. I think those days are well and truly over. I always say to people, look, if for me as a Christian, these are my non-negotiables. So what do I want to do? I want to keep the Christian vote and the Christian voice strong. That's really important. And like you say, in areas where a candidate upholds those values, hey, let's not be fickle and too quick to throw the baby out with the bathwater. Let's be willing to pray and support these people in the long run, because it's easy to, find one or two things that annoy you. And then, I find people jump ship and go elsewhere. It's like, hang on. find those non-negotiables, support them, pray for them, but also make sure that there's conversations happening in your friendship circles, in your church circles that encourage people to think through how they vote.
1: Yeah, that's so true. So in the last part of the show, America, tell us about what it was like when you first went into Parliament. What was the experience like? And going in there as a Christian lady, strong values, strong principles.
2: Yes.
1: How did that work? Did it frighten you, or were you, what was it like?
2: Do you know that, I mean, it's been almost, it's been 10 months now. Look, I love people, so there's always going to be an element of, oh, what I'm saying, I don't want them to feel like I'm being, you know, a certain way. Or, but, you know, I think everybody realised you're in there for a specific reason. And so, like you said earlier, luckily for me, because I love them I think they can see where I'm coming from when I talk about certain issues. So you can be strong, but, you know, I never belittle, I never diminish people's character.
1: Like, you don't attack the person.
2: No. You fight the policy, you fight the legislation, and that's how, for me, I think has been a big strength. Now, of course, doesn't mean that you know, love the interjections and the this and the that in the chamber. I mean, that's part and parcel.
1: Yes.
2: But it's mostly been okay. And I think when you resolve that this is part of it, and that nothing's really going to change your mind, like, you know, that's not going to stop the heckling, all of that's not going to stop me from sharing. That sort of helps deal with that too. And I must say, like, I've got really good rapport with most people. I mean, the Greens are tough nuts to crack.
1: No surprise.
2: But the cool thing, the guy who heads up the leader here of the Greens used to be my uni lecturer, one of my uni lecturers at uni.
1: Oh, really?
2: So that's been quite an interesting full circle. So, you know, I think you just have to level with people, be who you are, be authentic, fight the policy, fight the legislation, and, you know, just don't play the way the world plays.
1: Yeah, that's so good. And I love that. You know, and I guess one of the key things for you, I imagine, is keeping yourself strong.
2: Yes.
1: How do you do that?
2: I actually shared at an event a couple of nights ago about that, because balance is really important.
1: Yes.
2: And look, I'm not going to lie, you know, there have been times over the last 8 months where it becomes so all-consuming.
1: Yes.
2: And so overwhelming that you can't not just stop and go, Lord, like, oh my goodness, your strength is perfect in my weakness. Like, at times that's all I've been able to pray.
1: Yes.
2: But honestly, Des, what a gift to have the presence of God.
1: Yes.
2: I don't know. I truly don't know how people do it in their own strength. I don't. So for me, that balance has been making sure I take time out to go do my hiking and my walking, which is what I love, time with family, you know, time out to make sure I'm not neglecting, you know, my church community, people that are around me. Mm. But that's been the biggest thing. And interestingly, I've just finished reading a book by Caroline Leaf talking about the renewing of your mind.
1: And she's an amazing lady.
2: Incredible, right?
1: Yeah. Men and women.
2: Simple, simple. Oh, and a brilliant resource. I would encourage men and women to read through it, but it's so helpful in helping you understand, hey, if you can start seeing certain thought patterns and it's starting to have an impact on how you think, take time out. Be still, get some tips and tools, and tomorrow's another day. Tomorrow's a new day, you know. So I must say, having those little things in place has been great, and we've got a pretty awesome intercessory team around us as well.
1: What
2: so weekly there are people, and we've done this quite intentionally 7 years ago, where we really felt God was calling us to raise these different prayer teams in our state.
1: Right.
2: And we've done that faithfully for the last 7 or 8 years, every week.
1: Wow. So if Christians are listening through Vision Radio or through 98.5 in Perth, how would they get in touch with those prayer groups?
2: Yeah, look, Australian Christians Party got a brilliant website. They can express their interest to get involved in the prayer network that way. There's branches that we have in different areas, from Kununurra to Albany. So there are groups and groups of people that chug away faithfully in the background, all absolutely yielded and committed to prayer in everything they do.
1: That's so, so important to support you in the ministry, to you're the figurehead, right?
2: Yes.
1: And so to have, knowing that you have those people behind you supporting you, encouraging you is important. And let me say that to men.
2: Game changer.
1: Yeah, don't do life on your own.
2: No.
1: Have those people around you.
2: Yes.
1: And even, you know, doing this ministry, I have a team of people who hold me accountable, who will challenge me, will, you know, pray with me, whatever that looks like and what I need. Yeah. And it really makes all the difference. So if you're, guys, if you're on your own, and you're struggling with whatever area of world you are in, take advice from Marika on what she's done in terms of having around her a group of people, men and women, who she can pray with, who will pray for her, who will, you know, be on her side and support. We all need that in our
2: lives. We do.
1: So your final thoughts, Marika, for people listening.
2: Yes.
1: Your final thoughts.
2: I always say to people, political will alone will never change a nation. So we need to stop putting our hope in that, because whether it's Pauline or Angus or whoever the new leader is of whatever party, that's never going to change a nation.
1: Yes.
2: It can only happen if people's hearts and minds change, because that's when our laws change. Yes. So when you think about hearts, you know, that's why freedom of speech is so important, our ability to be able to share the gospel, do that freely, openly, you know, it helps to change hearts. Why you need freedom of speech in the marketplace to share ideas and battle with those ideas, right? So people can start thinking through and change their minds. And it's those things that, as people's hearts and minds align and as the gospel goes out and as Christians do their part, that inevitably starts affecting the laws. So prayer and a yielded heart and making sure we're living closely in alignment with God's word, that is going to change our nation, nothing else.
1: Fantastic. What a great way to end the show. Marika, it's been a pleasure talking
2: to
1: you over these two shows. And hopefully we can get you on again over time.
2: Sounds good.
1: And talk more about whatever is important at the time. It's been wonderful. Can I congratulate you for the stand that you take, the party you belong to? I think it's really cool that you stand up as a Christian. You're not ashamed of it. And Paul talks about that quite clearly. We should not be ashamed of the gospel. And so I encourage you. God bless you.
2: You too, Dan.
1: We'll talk again soon.
2: I have no doubt we will. To be continued.
1: To be continued. I love that. Yeah. Thank you, Marika.
2: Thanks.
0: You've been listening to Momentum, a show that helps men succeed in life. For more information or to hear this week's show again, go to MomentumAustralia.org. 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

0: It's been my observation over the past 15 or 20 years that the woman who loves her home and family is rather suspect in the eyes of many. Hi, I'm Chuck Swindoll. One authority writes, "The mother's traditional responsibilities have become matters of disrespect and ridicule. Rearing children and maintaining a home hold very little social status in most areas of the world." Now, I'll tell you, that's a sobering statement. But it doesn't have to be the way we view mothers. We know these women are doing a God-appointed and God-anointed job. Have you hugged your mom today? Do it while you can. Let her know you honor the word mother.
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0: It's amazing how you never live so long that you no longer need the wisdom of your parents. Hello, I'm Chuck Swindoll. My mom's been gone for a number of years, but there are still times where the desire is so strong to just sit down and dial her number and have a talk with her, because out of her mouth came wisdom, and kindness was often on her tongue. Mothers, let me encourage you. You're able to soften the corners of life. You're the one who adds color and flavor, shading and shape to this old, rugged, harsh world. We desperately need your wisdom. It's what makes you invaluable. 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

0: 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Hello, I'm Chuck Swindoll. But his mom didn't sing to him the little ditties and lullabies. You know what she sang? The great hymns of the faith. When he was in the crib, he remembers her leaning over and singing to him very softly, "A mighty fortress is our God, and come thou fount of every blessing." She sang the great songs, the deep songs. And he says to this day, "I remember those hymns." It was a contribution in that young man's life that he'll never forget. Mothers, your children are listening.
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1: Happy Mother's Day, Mom. 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
2: Hey, what's up? This is Toby Mac, and I'd like to wish all the amazing moms out there a happy Mother's Day.

0: You, our listeners, say, I love it when the artists talk about their song. So I thought I'd take that a bit further. I'm Alida Robinson, and each Wednesday morning, I'll be musically speaking about our artists, their lives, their music, new release albums, interviews with the artists, and much more. I'd love to have your company when I'm musically speaking after the 11 o'clock news each Wednesday, here on 105.1 Life FM, Bendigo's Positive Choice.
1: We often speak about methods of disciplining toddlers and preschoolers, but when a child reaches school age, many of those methods and ideas are no longer appropriate. Undesirable behaviour at this stage is often caused by something deeper, and we're going to take a look at how one can discipline the school-age child most effectively on the next 4-Minute Focus. Hi, I'm Brett Ryan for a 4-Minute Focus, where we offer practical advice from Focus on the Family Australia. We had a great question from one of our listeners who asked, can you provide me with some general principles and guidelines for responding to behavioural problems in a school-age child? What are some of the effective methods for disciplining kids at this stage of development? If your primary age child is acting out or misbehaving, the first thing you need to do is to find out what's driving the disobedience. Cultivate an awareness of your child's feelings, their personality type, for example, compliant, defiant, strong-willed, shy, and the day-to-day details of their life at home and at school. Take time to talk about any fears and anxieties they may be hiding behind this defiant exterior. Draw them out by asking questions like, how do you feel about yourself? Or finish the following sentence, I am. You can let your child know that you're on their team if you simply express concern for their well-being and teach them some basic skills for managing negative emotions and maintaining positive relationships with other people. As you go through this process, emphasize the idea that good behavior is all about becoming a valuable and contributing member of the family. Instead of harping on the negatives, teach your child how to have positive relationships with other people and enable them to think in terms of service to the larger community. Pick your battles wisely. In particular, don't turn grades and school performance into matters for disciplinary action. This is largely counterproductive in that it tends to instill a hatred of school into a child's mind. As an alternative, teach sound time management skills. When it becomes necessary to deal with disobedience, take care to ensure that the consequences are appropriate to the behavior. A child should not be punished for a behavior that is not willfully defiant. The most important step in any disciplinary approach is to establish reasonable expectations in advance. The child should know what it is and what it is not acceptable before they are held responsible for those rules. Remember that smacks don't work very well at this stage in a child's development, and that their ineffectiveness can actually escalate the situation and lead to abuse, and they are not recommended. As alternatives to corporate punishment, we recommend timeouts, the suspension of privileges such as a computer or TV time, or the temporary confiscation of a favorite game or toy. On the other side of the coin, it's equally important to catch your child being good and to recognize any attempt on their part to cooperate and to observe the rules of the household. We're not thinking here in terms of rewards, which can promote selfishness if offered in excess, but rather family celebrations. A good way to do this is to place a glass jar in a prominent place and allow your child to put a marble in the jar every time they do something you want them to do. Then when the jar is full, you can celebrate by planning a family outing or devising a creative way to get involved in serving friends and neighbours as a parent-child team. It's crucial to add that these recommendations probably won't work if your child is dealing with a mental or emotional stress such as ADHD or anxiety disorder. In that case, you will need to learn and implement a whole different set of disciplinary measures. For assistance in this area, we strongly recommend that you seek the counsel of a trained professional. To find a counsellor in your area, the Christian Counsellors Association of Australia, their website is ccaa.net.au. Remember that relationship is key when it comes to discipline. Make sure that your relationship with your child stays intact no matter which discipline or approach you adopt. For more helpful resources on parenting, go to our website at families.org.au. focusonthefamily.org.au. This program was produced by Focus on the Family Australia. I'm Brett Ryan, inviting you to join us again for the next edition of A 4-Minute Focus.
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0: Hey, this is Chris from Ren Collective, and something I love about my mum is that she's always been so supportive of me in ministry, and she's prayed for me all the time. You know, in ministry, you can't do it on your own. You need that support, you need that family, and I'm just so glad to have it. Thanks, Mum.
1: Father, in the name of Jesus, I come today just to say thank you for allowing me to see the sunlight of another day. Lord, give me strength and bless me that I might share the gospel with someone this day.

0: In Jesus' name. Thank God. Amen.
1: I don't think you'll be surprised to hear that Irma Bombeck was one of my favorite philosophers in life. Hi, I'm Chuck Swindoll. Listen to this great truth. She once wrote, "I always knew that raising kids, if you did it right, could eventually impair you from living a normal life." This wise woman goes on to say, "Motherhood is definitely not a job for sissies." And how right she is. There's no other task which is, at the same time, so thankless, yet so rewarding. No other task which consumes all you have to give it. And it's still not enough, by the way. So, God bless you, mothers.
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3: Welcome to Traditional Hymns of Praise on Life FM, Bendigo's Positive Choice with me, Bishop Ron Stone, and KTM, and brought to you by St. Mary's Anglican Church, Kangaroo Flat. Happy Sunday to you.
4: And to you. Is that a thing, happy Sundays?
3: Well, no, you inspired me because when I looked across the desk, you had a happy smile on your face, and now I know you've got a happy smile in your voice, and it's going out across the world.
4: Yes, it is important to sound happy.
3: Yes.
4: Yes, but what happens on the days when we're not, Ron?
3: Oh, are you... I'm never unhappy, am I? I don't know.
4: No, I think we've... Actually, I'm having this flashback. I think we've had this conversation before, haven't we? You're a very steady character, and I feel like it would be a very odd day indeed if you were unhappy. But no, it's important to bring our best selves to the microphone, but also to the Lord.
3: Yes.
4: Yeah. No, and how are you?
3: I'm very well indeed, and I'm looking forward to our program today. I'm going to be talking about contemporary hymn writers. What about you?
4: Well, I'm just going to present some great hymns.
3: Oh, well, my contemporary hymn writers were inspired by really like reverse psychology. I was just a bit interested during the week to see if I could find out who was the earliest hymn writer. And it was a person called Kadaman from Whitby Abbey, and he was a cowherd, and unlettered, but he loved.

0: I'm ready for it.
1: I may have pinched one of your recent hymn contributions.
0: Oh, yes.
1: Yes, but I hope that I've chosen something different and that, yes, I hope it's somebody's favourite hymn, Ron, so that they will actually enjoy it twice. But I've chosen Alleluia, Alleluia, Give Thanks to the Risen Lord.
0: Oh, yes.
1: And this is a really great hymn. So Donald Fischel, he was an accomplished flutist and a composer within the Catholic Charismatic Movement in Michigan, and he served as a music leader and orchestral conductor for 12 years from 1969, so relatively recently. He took a career change in 83 and decided to do computer science and became a systems programmer, which I thought was a little quirky coming from the choral tradition in church. In 2008, though, he moved to Nashville, which, of course, is the city of musicians, isn't it? So once again, he began to teach flute after 20 years in hiatus, thanks to UMC Discipleship Ministries for that story behind this song. Official is the author of Alleluia, Alleluia, Give Thanks to the Risen Lord, a popular hymn for Easter use. And this version, I thought, had a really unique brass intro and a different tune to what I'm used to. So that actually might disappoint some of you who are getting excited for your favourite hymn, and then I'm going to throw a different tune at you. But I hope you can enjoy it for what it is. It's a choral setting by Joel Rainey, with thanks to Hope Publishing.

The first of my contemporary hymn composers is Kelly Mooney. Now, she's a Catholic singer as well as a composer, and her hymn is An Easter Alleluia. Kelly was encouraged by her parish priest to sing Leonard Cohen's famous Alleluia at church, but she felt the original, more secular,

particular lyrics were inappropriate for a worship service, and this moved her to write Christian-focused verses that tell of Christ's passion, resurrection, of the events of Good Friday through to Easter Sunday, thereby shifting the focus from Leonard Cohen's original themes of love and loss to a celebration of Christ's resurrection. Now, this moving hymn became known and very popular in 2021, particularly through it being sung by two young sisters, Cassandra, 9 years of age, and Callahan, 19 years of age. And here they are, beautiful voices, singing Kelly Mooney's An Easter Alleluia.

Thanks to Chet Valley Hymns and Songs, we have My God, I Love Thee Not Because. It's an 1849 translation by Edward Caswall of a Latin hymn, which is often ascribed to St. Francis Xavier, though there appears to be little or no evidence to link it to him. I did have the name of the Latin hymn, but it's so long, and I'm not a Latin scholar, I decided to leave that out, but you can look that one up. The tune, however, is St. Francis Xavier, which was written in 1875 by a Sir John Stainer. Now, hymntime.com tells us that Stainer served as an organist for St. Michael's College in Tenbury and in Christchurch, Oxford, and he was also a chorister. He actually founded the Oxford Philharmonic Society in 1866 and also received a knighthood in 1888, so he was kind of a busy and popular guy. The following year, he was made a professor of music at Oxford. This hymn speaks of loving God, not for the hope of future gain or reward, but because of the love that was expressed in Jesus. It is performed here by the Choir of Leeds Minster and St. Peter's Singers of Leeds.

This is Traditional Hymns of Praise on 105.1 Life FM, Bendigo's Positive Choice. Graham Kendrick is my next contemporary hymn composer. He's a well-known English hymn writer and singer, and certainly well-known on our Traditional Hymns of Praise program. Now, he's got four hymns in the Australian hymn book Together in Song. They are The Servant King, Shine, Jesus, Shine, and two lesser-known hymns, Jesus Put a Song into Our Hearts, and our next hymn, Beauty for Brokenness. It was written in 1993 for the 25th anniversary of the Christian charity known as the Tear Fund. And the words sing of the compassion of God, of God of the poor, friend of the weak. And it asks for beauty for brokenness and hope for despair for them. The words sing also of our need as Christian people to address the practical needs of many poor people throughout the world, need for clean water, shelter, justice, as well as reminding us about broader issues like ending war and protecting the environment, matters in which we can each play a part. This hymn is from a BBC Songs of Praise recording.

My first memory of the Maranatha Singers is from a tape when I was a child. That's a bit of a giveaway, isn't it? Maranatha Music's website tells some of their journey since their 1971 beginnings. Begun by Chuck Smith Sr. of Calvary Chapel, he hoped to promote the Jesus music being created and shared by his young hippie cohort. The songs produced by Maranatha Music allowed artists to share their faith through music and supported a new movement of contemporary music with a sound for the decade. Whether accepted by the traditional church or not, millions of young people were singing them. Well, Maranatha Music has a passion for evangelism and has been supported by well-known Christians, including Lee Strobel and Beth Moore, in their endeavours to reach people for Jesus. And at Maranatha Music, they believe worship music is sung prayer to God. Their song Sing Hallelujah, based in Psalm 150, might be familiar to you. It's simple and it's been around for a while. It's from Maranatha Music's album Praise 2, Open Our Eyes.

Daniel Shute is my next contemporary hymn writer, and his hymn is the very popular, very well known, I, the Lord of Sea and Sky. Now, Daniel Shute was a member of a St. Louis Jesuit musical group when, at the age of 31, he composed this hymn in 1993. And at that time, he was feeling the pressure to write something meaningful for an ordination service. And the hymn just came to him as he sat with his guitar and his Bible after having read from the sixth chapter of the book of the prophet Isaiah, a wonderful chapter in the book of Isaiah, a chapter that tells in it of a call from God to Isaiah that's recorded in verse 8 of chapter 6. God asking, "Whom shall I send, and who will go for us?" And Isaiah's wonderful reply, "Here am I, Lord, send me." When we sing this hymn, it's rather like being in a conversation with God, who's also calling us to bear God's light, to speak God's word, and to bring God's life into the world around us. Daniel's hymn is sung now by the lovely young voices of Hymers College Junior School.

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1: Ron, you have a smile, and that worries me sometimes, as I've said before. What's on your mind?
0: Oh, God, am I not allowed to be happy?
1: You are. It's more the cheeky glint in your eye.
0: Katie, I love humour. And do you reckon we have a lot of fun sort of just behind the scenes of this program? Do you think our listeners could detect that?
1: Well, they can't see the cheeky twinkle in your eye, but I have a feeling that people can hear it in your voice.
0: Oh, and in yours too. I'm not alone in this venture, you know.
1: Oh, no, I'm definitely putting it all on you. Yeah.
0: But I was thinking, you know, Christian people, we've got so much to be happy about, joyful about, hopeful about, haven't we? And Jesus had a sense of humour.
1: Yes, I believe that. I've seen giraffes.
0: Yes, that's right. But Jesus's humour, I mean, Jesus came into the earth for very serious reasons, and to bring our salvation, to offer us new life, and so on. But he sometimes you've got to just look a little bit deeper into his words to find the humour. So may I just remind you of a couple?
1: I would love to hear this.
0: Yes, and Jesus will sometimes use what appears to be ridiculous to get a point across. You know, Jesus tells this story of removing the speck from your brother or sister's eye and then not realising that there's a great big beam in your own. And that's to remind us, you know, about the way we're quite judgmental of people. And, you know, then there's the story of a camel going through the eye of a needle, you know, where people think that they are just so righteous and good. Well, Jesus saying, well, you mightn't make it into the kingdom of heaven. Just look at a camel. Imagine a camel going through an eye of a needle. Wonderful.
1: Yes. No, you're right with the ridiculous. And I've been thinking a lot about this. I know this moves away from our humour topic, so bear with me. But honestly, we as Westerners, this is almost funny. It would be funny if it wasn't so serious. We try and literalise everything. And a lot of us have been told, take the Bible literally.
0: Yes.
1: But not absolutely everything that Jesus said was meant to be taken literally. You know, case in point, pluck out your eye.
0: Yes.
1: And he is making radical statements, and sometimes statements, as you said, that can be seen as being quite ridiculous. Some of them were Hebrew sayings of the time. There was a lot of metaphor. There were things that the Jewish audience would pick up, but it gets missed in translation. And with our big Western brains that think we've got to organise and logically apply everything, we miss it too, which is a little bit sad.
0: Isn't it? Yes.
1: We probably should read some things with a little bit more personality, I guess.
0: Yes.
1: A bit more expression.
0: Yes. So when you next open your Bible, also look for the smile that Jesus might have had on his face as he told a story, or the twinkle in his eye. He had a great way of using humour.
1: I think that's a lovely thought, Ron, and I'm going to be very honest with you. In the entire time that I have heard ministers of the gospel speaking about the Bible and about how Jesus speaks, I don't think I've ever heard that. And I think that's a beautiful thing for us to remember. Jesus was human. God is the creator of our humour.
0: Yes.
1: And so we should look for some humour in his creation and in himself. Yeah. I'm going to go do some study on that.
0: Good.
1: And H. Ernest Nicol from Yorkshire, England, wrote our next hymn in 1896 and put it to his own composition, which he named Message. The tune captures succinctly what the hymn is about, evangelism. Nicol made a sharp career turn from his civil engineering studies into music studies. He received a degree in music from Oxford University in 1888 and went on to write around 130 hymns and texts, often using the pseudonym Colin Stern. Many of his songs have associations with Sunday school. We Have a Story to Tell to the Nations contains four stanzas and a refrain that expresses the joy of Christ's great kingdom coming to earth, thanks to hymnary. I recall the hymn being sung very brightly, but on this occasion I've chosen a more restrained version that focuses on the melody and lyrics. The performance is by Matthew Owens. This is from his album All Things New.

I first came across my next contemporary hymn writer when I was given a CD titled Eagle's Wings. It was a collection of some of the hymns of Frank Anderson. Now, he's an Australian Catholic priest, liturgist and composer. And he's got a very special sort of style about his hymns. And Come to the Waters is a popular hymn in this style of his. His style is simple, direct and welcoming. And hymns that focus on God's grace and the offer of spiritual life. Now, most of Frank Anderson's hymns have a really lovely folk style that I find ever so singable, and they almost always present deep Christian truths and teaching based on the scriptures in such a lovely way. Now, this hymn, Come to the Waters, is primarily based on Isaiah chapter 55 and the invitation from God, "Ho, everyone who thirsts, come to the waters." The hymn is an invitation to those who have nothing to come and to be filled with the goodness of God. What a lovely thought that is.

Well, I had a memory of this hymn since I last sat here with Ron, a memory from my childhood where my mum would sing songs around the house from her Methodist hymn book. There is a green hill far away. It was written in 1848 by Cecil Francis Alexander and is known as a children's hymn, which was a specialty of hers. More than one tune is associated with Cecil's hymn, but I'm familiar with the tune by Horsley. William Horsley was born in 1774 and spent decades in organist roles, including for the Asylum of Female Orphans. Susan Woodall writes in the Journal of the History of Education Society that Horsley was a founding member of the London Philharmonic Society and at the heart of London's musical establishment. He worked as composer, organist and commentator and taught and trained pupils, choristers and organists for over 50 years, including teaching at many female boarding schools. He apparently also had the distinction of forming a close friendship with Felix Mendelssohn in his later years. There is a Green Hill Far Away is brought to you now by a 250-voice mass choir for classic hymns at Hyderabad.

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We're off to New Zealand now for my next contemporary hymn writer. It's Richard Gillard. Now, Richard was at the time of writing the next hymn a self-taught musician. The hymn will be well known, Brother, Sister, Let Me Serve You. Now, he wrote the hymn when he was 24 years of age, and he wrote it after returning to New Zealand from a trip to Israel and Europe. And he wrote the hymn over a number of months of thinking about it in the years 1976-1977. And the hymn, as you will realise when you hear it again, as it were, for many of us, was inspired by Jesus's washing the disciples' feet, that wonderful story found in John 13. And with Gillard's desire for community-focused, humble service that he wanted Christians to be known for, and what he'd seen and learned about in action in the parish church where he worshipped, and that was St. Paul's Anglican Cathedral in Wellington. It's a wonderful place to worship. I've been there. But not only is it a wonderful place of worship, but there is a caring outreach to the needy of the city of Wellington that comes out of that church. Well, the words of his hymn sing of humility, mutual service, and Christ-like love. And he intended his hymn to convey the idea that Christians are pilgrims on a journey, pilgrims who should help and support each other on that life journey.

Does the Hallelujah Chorus need any special introduction? Well, this version is by the Gaithers. It is different to the usual orchestral traditions, but nonetheless rousing and celebratory. If you're a musician, I think you'll appreciate the skills of resident pianist Anthony Berger, who played for the Gaither Homecoming Tours and is known as a legend within the Southern Gospel music sphere. Berger suffered third-degree burns to his hands at 8 months of age, yet began playing the piano at three, and according to the Anthony Berger website, entered the Chattanooga Kadek Conservatory at age five, becoming something of a phenomenon. Sadly, he died of a heart attack at age 44 while performing. His website tribute states that he was with Bill and Gloria and many of his homecoming friends at the time. He's quoted on the site as saying, "I am a simple man with a majestic instrument and the power of God behind me." This is Hallelujah Chorus from Bill and Gloria Gaither's Homecoming Classics and featuring Anthony Berger.

John Bell and Graham Maul are two contemporary composers from the Iona community, and we've featured a number of their hymns over the years on Traditional Hymns of Praise, but not the next hymn, with the unusual title Inspired by Love and Anger. Now, they wrote this hymn for the Iona community in the 1980s, and as you listen to the words, you'll understand that this is a really challenging hymn, and it's designed to address social justice, inequality, and the need for active faith. It was aimed at challenging Christian people to care about injustice like poverty, greed, and indifference. And there's also a challenge for the church to abandon apathy. And the hymn highlights God's own bias or God's own concern or love towards the poor, and it challenges the greed of the affluent. And it's a hymn that calls on us who sing it to ask how long some people must suffer, and it calls for the fruits of justice and for signs of peace. Quite a powerful hymn.

You've been listening to Traditional Hymns of Praise on 105.1. Thank you for joining Ron and I. We hope that you've enjoyed the program. Please join us again next week. Got a community event you want Bendigo to know about? 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

0: Visiting my mum recently, we began chatting about her teenage years, how at 13 years old she had taken a job as a seamstress, how she found herself crying in the school office as grandma told the principal he was losing one of his most promising students, and how a week later she surrendered her pay packet to her parents. It's a story that's not uncommon for immigrant girls of the 60s, but since then I've thought a lot about that surrendered pay packet and those tears. My mum is smart and naturally gifted. As a child, she wanted to be a teacher, but never had the chance to live out her dream. Instead, that opportunity was passed on to my siblings and I. This year signifies my 9th year of study and the freedom to make career choices she never could. Today, my mum's legacy continues beyond her life. While I have no children of my own, my ministry impacts thousands of spiritual offspring. So in honour of my mum, who gave the best years of her life in putting into mine, I want to say thank you. Perhaps there's some joy to be found in those 13-year-old tears. 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

0: around January of 2021, so in the course of about 3 months, I lost people in my life that were very near and dear to my heart, very important to me. And during that time, I'm serving in ministry, I'm traveling on the road, and I'm either on a plane or I'm in a bus or I'm driving in a car doing what God has called me to do. And in all of that, there are times where I just kind of felt like I was alone.
1: You can take away all of the things down here I treasure.
0: Sometimes I wake up on Monday mornings at 5 a.m. thinking, man, I feel really alone and I feel so worn out and I feel so tired. And I know that I have all of these hurdles that I got to jump through in ministry, and I got to lead worship on Sunday. And I love to have reminders with me. So when I do wake up at 5 o'clock on a Monday morning or 3 o'clock or whatever, I look to this. I look to Jesus and his words, especially in James 1, where it talks about trials. It says, "Consider it pure joy, my brothers and sisters, whenever you face trials of many kinds, because you know that the testing of your faith produces perseverance." I know that he wants the best for me, and I know that he's walking with me through it all. He is my friend, and he is your friend too.

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1: It was like something supernatural came over me, and I suddenly had this belief that I don't know how he was going to do it, but I knew in that moment that he was going to save my life. I didn't know how, because obviously it's looking pretty bad, but I just had a knowledge that I would live.
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3: Well, today we have part two of Michelle Hamilton's incredible story of being lost at sea. As we heard last time, Michelle and her mother, Rachel, went on holiday to the Philippines in 1989 to relax and unwind. However, things took a drastic turn for the worse when Michelle took a small canoe with outriggers attached to it out for a trip around the island they were staying on, then was swept out to sea by the currents. When we ended last time, Michelle was clinging helplessly to the capsized boat. Her mother had recently become a Christian and had told her just 4 days before this that if she was ever in a desperate situation and had nowhere else to turn, call out to God and He'll help you. Now, we'll find out what happened next as Michelle Hamilton shares more of her story.
1: So I made it through that whole night, and then that day, I just hung on. All I could do was hang on to the side of the boat. I still had my flippers on. I kept those on. And all I could do was just wait to be rescued.
3: So that was your only hope at that point?
1: Absolutely.
3: There's nothing you could do.
1: No land. Mm-hmm. I mean, in every direction that I looked, there was just no land.
3: Wow, so this is all going on. What's happening inside? What are you thinking about at this point?
1: Well, what I was mainly thinking about was, where on earth is my mother? You know, I felt very...
3: Where's mom?
1: Yeah, where is
3: where's mom? Where's mom when you need her?
1: Absolutely. I just couldn't understand why she hadn't come yet, why I hadn't been rescued. Mm-hmm. Where was she? And then I kind of looked down at myself, and I saw that I still had the money belt wrapped around my waist. Mm-hmm. And in 1989, you had traveler's checks. And so I had all the cash, all the traveler's checks, and our passports, and our plane tickets, because you didn't dare leave them in a bungalow that had no lock, with me. Mm-hmm. And I thought to myself, my mum hasn't even been able to probably afford to arrange a rescue because she has no money and she's in a foreign country.
3: Yeah.
1: And so, and that turned out to be exactly true. I'd left her with nothing. And it was a very, very stressful situation for her. And so during that day, I kept still believing, though, that surely the Coast Guard would come and get me, and surely there's a U.S. airbase in the Philippines. Surely they were going to send me a helicopter or something was going to happen. So I kept looking all day across the ocean, all day looking into the sky, waiting for those to come. And, you know, they just never arrived.
3: Mm.
1: Nobody came looking. Well, if they came looking for me, I never saw them.
3: And then you had to endure yet another night at sea.
1: And this is where it really was the crunch time for me, because the first time I was at least in the boat, now I'm holding onto the side of the boat, and one of the outrigger arms has broken off and the other one's starting to tear away. And once that other outrigger arm breaks off, that's it. There's nothing to hold on to. And so as the sun began to go down in the sky on the second night, I, for the very first time, thought, I'm really going to die out here. There's no way I'm going to make it through another night out here. There's just no way. And suddenly my mum's message came back to me very clearly saying, if you're ever so far down on your knees, you've got nowhere else to turn, call out to God and he'll help you. And I thought to myself, I wonder if that's true. Well, I can't be any further down on my knees. I'm in the middle of the ocean, about to drown, about to die. And so my question to God was, and it's probably going to sound strange, but I didn't want to keep on fighting to survive if I was actually going to die. I actually just wanted somebody to let me know if I was going to live or I was going to die, because I'm not going to keep on hanging in there if I'm really, if my end is death anyway. So I just looked up into the sky, and I presume that's where God was, and I just said, can you tell me, am I going to die? And again, this very loud voice said to me, you are not going to die. And I was so taken aback, I actually asked, can you say that again? And when I look back, I mean, it was crazy that I would have the audacity to ask the creator of the universe, can you say that again? But again, he said, you are not going to die. And I was like, obviously amazed. But then straight away, my very humanness came back and I kind of thought, well, what do you want from me in return? Just assuming that, you know, it's got to be quid pro quo, you know, if you're going to give me something, you want something from me, don't you?
3: Transactional.
1: It is very much so. And so I said, well, what do you want from me in return? And again, I was so sure that he was going to actually ask me to, because I've been such a wicked person, that he was going to ask me to, like, join the nunnery or become a missionary. And I was so sure that's what he asked. And he said, I want 100% faith in me. And I really didn't 100% even understand what that looked like, what that really meant. And I tried in my own strength to go, okay, yes, yes, yes, okay, so you want me to believe 100% that you're going to save me? And it was a lot of effort. It was like, you know, doing a gym workout. It was like, okay, okay, I'm believing. And then again, I heard this audible voice say, not 90, I'm asking for 100% faith. And when he said that, it was like he knew that I actually couldn't do that. But something supernatural came over me. And I suddenly had this belief that I don't know how he was going to do it, but I knew in that moment that he was going to save my life. And I believed that all the way until the moment I was rescued, that he would save my life. No matter how dire it appeared.
3: So that peace just came over you?
1: It's just it wasn't a peace. It was a knowing. Mm-hmm. It was an absolute knowing that don't worry about the circumstances, as bad as they are. I've said I'll save you. I'm going to save you. And from that moment on, I just knew I was going to live.
3: You didn't know how?
1: I didn't know how, because obviously it's looking pretty bad.
3: Yeah.
1: And nobody's going to come and get me now also, so I've got to make it all the way through to morning. And I know that the Philippines are pretty renowned for being shark-infested, but I just had a knowledge that I would live. And I did.
3: And you did. So you got it through the second night?
1: I did, but something amazing happened to me out there, which I think was God showing me, let me show you something to help you believe that not everything is physical. And so I'm sitting there. When I say sitting, there was a remaining outrigger. And so I had my back pressed as hard as I could against the upturned hull and my flippant feet pushed as hard as I could against the remaining outrigger. So I didn't just have to hold on the whole time. And I kind of stuck myself in that area. And as I was sitting there, suddenly the whole ocean began to fill with this incredibly bright light. And I looked up and maybe 20 or 30 meters away, standing on the ocean, was these three, I didn't know what they were, but they looked like men. Mm-hmm. They had the face of a man, but glowing, glowing white. And they all standing together so that they looked like there was no division between the three of them. And I knew they had faces, but the light coming out of their eyes, you couldn't make out, you know, anything. And they were quite far away too. And I was very, very afraid. And then something very weird started happening on my back. I could feel all this electricity all around me, and something was leaning on my back, and I was really too afraid to look around. And then I suddenly looked down, and there were these wings around my body that had come from behind and crisscrossed over. And these wings were not like anything that I've seen on Earth, except I guess the best way to describe it would be they look like a very big dragonfly, and all the colours in them were like when you pour fuel and you can see all those different colours, like a prism. And this angel or whatever it was held me in the ocean, and these other three disappeared, and then the light diffused from the wings of this angel. But do you know, all that night I could feel this supernatural presence holding me up in the ocean, because so many times I was picked up by waves, just thrown into the ocean. I'd have to swim back to the boat. I'd almost be drowning. Yet all night I could feel this presence holding me up physically. And I knew that, let's call it an angel, was there on assignment from God to stop me from drowning.
3: So that had to be, well, had to be freaky for one, but also comforting knowing that you're being held.
1: Absolutely. Absolutely. And I actually would not have been able to make it because I was very, very exhausted. And you can imagine doggy paddling for, you know, what we're going into 48 hours now of just constant movement. And if I hadn't been assisted in this way, I just wouldn't have made it. But it was very much like a promise to say, I said I'd save you, and here's how I'm going to do it.
3: Our guest today, once again, is Michelle Hamilton, who in 1989 endured three terrifying days of clinging helplessly to her capsized canoe in the Sulu Sea in the Philippines. We'll hear more of her story when we return right here on Real Faith.
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3: Welcome back. I'm Eric Scadabo, and today, once again, I'm chatting with Michelle Hamilton, who is the author of the book Saved at Sea, along with her mother. As we heard before the break, Michelle was clinging to her capsized canoe in the Sulu Sea in the Philippines. In her desperation, she had called out to God to save her. Now we'll hear what happened next.
1: And then, well, finally, the third day, the sun comes up, and it was blisteringly hot this day, I remember. And the wonderful thing about it was, A, I'd made it, but B, I could finally see land. I saw in the distance some islands. So at this point now, I want to get there as quickly as I can. So I'm holding on. I've got the bunker in front of me, and I'm holding on to the front of it, and I'm using my flippered feet to try and get there more quickly, because again, I don't want to miss those islands. I don't want to get to evening and I've missed those islands again. And so I just kept on going. And this is the point now when I actually saw sharks. Maybe it was all of my splashing in the water. I did actually find out later that I was bleeding. I didn't know that I was bleeding, because I didn't know that in the ocean that I was bleeding.
6: Yeah.
1: But suddenly I could see the fins of two sharks. And again, I thought, well, what should I do? And so I slowly, obviously, tried to climb onto the hull of the boat. And I was just going to try and lie on there and try and hold on. But sadly, a wave from behind just swept me straight off the front of the hull of the boat and back into the ocean. And all I could do was just slowly swim back. And I really thought, I'm going to be bitten here. I'm going to be, like, my legs are just going to be chomped off on the way back. And again, this audible voice called out to me and said, "Fear not, they won't hurt you." And I don't know whether I'm, like, I don't know, a bit slow or something, but this voice had to say everything to me twice. And again, this voice said to me, "Fear not, they won't hurt you." And then said, "Now, where's that 100% faith you promised me?" And again,
3: wow, you're really being tested.
1: I'm really being tested, because I'm like, how am I supposed to have that level of faith? But again, it was something supernatural. It wasn't coming from me. But again, I suddenly had the faith and was reminded, he said he would save you, didn't he? Just believe. And then these sharks, they never changed trajectory. They just kept on swimming as if they'd never, ever seen me at all. Well, in the end, I did not make it to those islands before I saw a boat. And I was just desperate to try and get into its path. But it passed me and there was no sign of life that I could see. I mean, it was a pretty big boat and I'm just this tiny speck in the ocean. But it went all the way past me. And basically I had really just kind of given up hope. And then suddenly I saw somebody come on to the back of the boat and basically point to me and wave. And as you can imagine, it was really very exciting. I was like, oh my gosh, I'm finally going to be out of this ocean. I'm going to be saved.
3: Someone sees me.
1: Somebody sees me. I'm going to make it. And then suddenly all these people were like at the back of the boat all waving and beckoning for me to swim. And, you know.
3: So they're not going to turn around and come get you.
1: Exactly. I'm like, what is wrong with these people? Like, I'm in the ocean. Get in a rubber ducky and come and rescue me. But they just wouldn't come. And I just, I had no idea why. Anyway, I thought, well, this is my best chance to get out of here. So I said goodbye to my little boat. And truly, it was like an extension of me by then. So it was hard to let it go. And make
3: it
1: that,
3: was your security for so long.
1: It was. And make that treacherous swim where I'd only just seen sharks an hour earlier. And I just, it was so hard to get there. My arms felt like they were broken. And again, I didn't hear an audible voice this time. I just got an image of lying on my back and using my flippers to propel me to this boat. And again, when I thought about it, I thought all these 3 days I've been out here, these flippers have been a waste of time, other than having them on and feeling like they were protecting me maybe from something biting me. But finally, I got to see the use of them and I made my way all the way to that boat and finally got there and they threw a rope down the side of the boat and they said to me, "Hey, you climb up." And I'm like, these are the most unhelpful people I've ever met. And so I had to hold on to this rope. There's no way I could pull myself up. And as they dragged me up over the side of this rusty old steel vessel, And I was trying to use my flippered feet to push myself away from the pain of ripping my skin, because I was only still in a bikini with some shorts on. That's all I had. And they finally pulled me up over the side, and the last thing I heard before I collapsed into unconsciousness was, "Serena, Serena, it's an Americano mermaid." That's what they called me. They actually thought that I was a mermaid because I was just in a bikini, I had long blonde hair, and they'd found me in the middle of nowhere. And
3: with flippers on.
1: With flippers on, exactly. And they said, they're very superstitious over in the Philippines, they said that some of them were so suspicious it was not until they took my money belt off me and saw the Australian passport that they really realised I was actually real and not a mermaid. Quite amusing.
3: Wow. So they were surprised to find you, but you were now on a boat. You were rescued.
1: I was now on a boat, and wow, it was fantastic to be on that boat, but all I could think about was my mom, my mom, my mom. I've got to get a message to my mom. I remember writing a handwritten message saying, "Please find Rochelle Hamilton at Willie's Bungalows No. 4 and let her know her daughter is alive." And they, because of the storm, had had problems with their radio, and they couldn't really radio ahead. So, again, this is now day 4. And they couldn't contact my mum to let her know until, you know, another day later when we got into the port of Manila.
3: And where was she at this point?
1: Well, the guy, David Lonergan, who we'd become friends with, gave her or lent her the $1,200 to get out an air search and hire a private plane. And they'd flown over the whole area, and either flown over me and not seen me or not gone in that area, but they never found me. And so she went back to the island, and they held a memorial service for me on the island because it was
3: a
1: Sunday.
3: Right?
1: Yeah, because I've been gone 4 days by now, and there was just no chance that somebody could survive at sea. And when my mum was sitting in there, she just, you've got to remember the anguish of her who just, after a very traumatic life, she gives her life to Jesus, believing that now she will have a better life, a more peaceful life. And instead, 3 months later, her daughter is, for all intents and purposes, dead, lost at sea. So my mum's trauma was beyond imagination.
3: Yeah.
1: And she sat there in the church feeling lost. And then she decided to do, as many new Christians do, just to flip open the Bible and see what comes up. And God was graceful because he gave her Psalm 46. And it said, "God is in the midst of her. She shall not be moved. And God shall save her just at the break of dawn." And when she read that, a spark of hope arose. And she believed, "I wonder if my daughter is still alive, maybe somewhere on an island, maybe somewhere, but this gives me hope." So she decided to get on again a plane, and she went to Manila, and her plan was to get the U.S. forces with all their planes and helicopters somehow involved. She was picked up by the Australian embassy official. It was a Sunday, so the consulate wasn't even open. They actually took her back to their house. And when they were sitting there, they said, look, hopefully, maybe, you know, she will be found, but in all likelihood, I think you need to prepare for the fact that your daughter probably hasn't made it." And while she was thinking about it, his phone rang, and he said, "Excuse me for a minute," because his wife came in to the room and said, "You've got to take this call." And so he said, "Excuse me for a minute." And he came back in, just bolting into the room, and said, "Mrs. Hamilton, you are not going to believe this, but your daughter Michelle is alive. She's been rescued, and we can take you right now because she's been dropped off here in Manila." And it turned out that I was not even very far away. And so we were reunited back in Manila by the grace of God. And we travelled thousands and thousands and thousands of miles around and ended up right not far from each other. So it was,
3: wow,
1: yet again, quite miraculous.
3: So what was it like to reunite with your mother?
1: Very happy but very painful, because I had second-degree burns over lot of my body. And, you know, mums, they just love to squeeze you really hard. She was so happy and yeah. I was in agony.
3: Yeah.
1: But it was just amazing. And as exhausted as I was, as we lay in this very dinky motel room, because neither of us had any money, of course, I ended up by giving all my money and that to the people who rescued me, and forgot to have money for a hotel room, that we just talked and talked and talked about this amazing God that we served. And I just said to my mum, I've been saved for a reason. I know it. And I made a promise to God out in that ocean that if I really lived through this, that I'd spend the rest of my life telling people about the God that met me in the ocean, to not just save me physically, but to save me spiritually, to give me a hope and a future. And I've stuck to my promise. I've never stopped telling people about this merciful and wonderful God that is watching us all the time, that knows exactly where we are, and who really cares about us and wants to lift us out of whatever horrible situation we're in and give us a hope and a future.
3: Well, unfortunately, we're running out of time, but we need to know what happened to your life after that in our few remaining moments.
1: Well, my life has been both exciting and lots of different things have happened, but I spent about at least 12 years traveling around the world, telling the story. We wrote a book, and perhaps in the near future it will be made into a movie. I got married.
3: Yes, there's discussions of making it into a movie.
1: Yes, exactly. So that will be 30-plus years that I've been waiting for that to happen. So it would be really wonderful if that really happens this time.
3: And you started a ministry?
1: I did, and the ministry is called Jonah Ministries. And my mum and I wrote several books together, especially my mum, who wrote all about the Jewishness of Jesus and learning about how he fulfilled all of the festivals, and just learning about Jewish people's Hebraic roots, and letting Jewish people know in Israel and around the world that Jesus is also their Messiah.
3: Michelle Hamilton, thank you so much for sharing your story with us today.
1: It's been delightful. Thank you so much, Eric.
3: Well, that was part two and the conclusion of my conversation with Michelle Hamilton, who had been lost at sea for three terrifying days in 1989 with no food or water and enduring tropical storms and the fear of a possible shark attack. But, as we heard, God kept his promise to her, and she was saved at sea in more ways than one. Well, if you'd like to learn more about her experience, you can read the book that Michelle and her mother Rachel wrote called Saved at Sea, which Michelle has graciously made available to download for free at her website. The address is jonahministries.com.au. Once again, that's jonahministries.com.au. Well, thank you so much for joining us for Michelle Hamilton's amazing story. And until next time, I'm Eric Scadabo. So long, and God bless.
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7: This is Bigger Questions with your host, Robert Martin. Welcome to Bigger Questions, recorded live in Melbourne's CBD. Today's big question, what is wrong with the world? My guest today is Dr. Gillian Porter. Gillian has been working as a doctor for the past 8 years and is currently a specialist GP in Melbourne's eastern suburbs. She has lived in Canberra, Adelaide and Melbourne, and in her spare time has fun with her growing family and in her church community in the inner west of Melbourne. And she joins me now. Please welcome Dr. Gillian Porter. Gillian, welcome to Bigger Questions.
8: Thanks for having me.
7: That's great. Now, Gillian, you're a GP,
8: mm-hmm.
7: and your initials are GP.
8: Yes.
7: Was that deliberate?
8: Well, no, I think it was just meant to be. My middle name actually also starts with a P, so I've always been a GP, and maybe it just somehow subconsciously guided my career choice.
7: So anyway, to kick off Bigger Questions, we like to ask a couple of smaller questions. We like to have a bit of fun on the show. Today we're talking with Gillian Porter about what is wrong with the world. So, Gillian, our smaller questions to you today are, how well do you know doctor songs? Now, there's a surprising number of songs written about doctors. Do you sing doctor songs around your practice at all?
8: No.
7: Do you know many doctor songs?
8: I think the closest I know is nursery rhymes, like I sing Miss Polly Has a Dolly every night to my son, but I'm not sure I know any proper doctor songs.
7: Okay, well, we'll find out how well you can guess doctor songs. There's two questions, both multiple choice.
8: Okay.
7: In the 1979 hit song Doctor, Doctor, Robert Palmer complained about having something wrong with him. He sang, Doctor, Doctor, give me the news. What was his problem? Was it A, I got a bad case of the flu? B, I got a bad case of a lump that grew? C, I got a bad rash and haven't a clue? Or D, I got a bad case of loving you? So which of those was his problem?
8: It's a hard call.
7: Yeah.
8: The flu is pretty common.
7: Yeah, that's right. And you'd write songs about that as well, I'm sure.
8: Exactly, that's yeah. right. And rashes are very funny in songs, but
7: right.
8: I think I'm going to have to go for D.
7: Yeah, and you're yeah. right. Yes, that's right, yeah. Have any patients sung that song to you?
8: No.
7: No.
8: Thank God for that.
7: That's right, yeah. I suppose it might be a bit inappropriate given, you know,
8: probably.
7: Patient. Does your husband sing that song to you at
8: no.
7: all?
8: No.
7: No? Maybe he should.
8: Okay. I'll tell him.
7: Question two. In the 1960s, the great Ray Charles sang, I don't need no doctor. Why did he not need a doctor?

0: What a relief.
1: So, well done. Now, Gillian, we're talking about what's wrong with the world. Now, as a GP, I assume that people generally come to you when something is wrong with their health?
0: Yes.
1: Yeah?
0: Generally. Most, probably a few instances where people come because they want to check up, but that's very, very rare. In general, if they're sick, that's when they come. I mean, who really wants to go to a doctor when they're not sick?
1: Yes, that's true, yeah. Is it a bad experience, harrowing experience?
0: Well, people seem to think it is.
1: Right. Yeah. So what sort of things do you deal with, and what sort of things do people come to talk to you about?
0: Well, I guess people come and see me when they've got something wrong with them, so they've got some symptoms, they're feeling sick, they want some medicine, they want some treatment, they want some expert advice.
1: Yeah?
0: Yeah. And so they're looking for someone to help fix them.
1: So what sort of symptoms require attention? If someone came presenting, what would be concerning for you?
0: What's concerning? Well, the things that I'm always thinking about is this life-threatening and how urgently do we need to do something about it? Everyone has different thresholds for coming to see me. Some people will come when they've just got the beginning of a sniffle or the first cough of a cold, but like, some people...
1: Like man flu,
0: yeah. Some people wait until they're almost at death's door before they come and they don't even realise that.
1: Have you had anyone not nearly on death's door come to you?
0: Right, yeah, absolutely. So a few weeks ago, a man came and saw me and he had some sore legs and he wanted me to help with his sore legs. And when I looked at him, he was fluorescent yellow. And I asked him, do you know that you're fluorescent yellow? And he said, no, what are you talking about? But his skin was all yellow. And he was he had really severe liver disease and needed to go to hospital. So, he didn't realise that he was that sick. He just came for his legs. But really the underlying thing was that he was really sick with liver disease. So,
1: and you're able to help him?
0: Yes, I was able to get him some help, do some tests and send him to the right people who could treat him in hospitals.
1: Mm. So, yeah. So why do people need doctors then?
0: Why do we need doctors? Because we're not all trained. We don't all know how to put together what the things they're experiencing that's wrong with us, as in working out what it is that's underlying it. And also we're looking for advice for treatment, and really we want a cure, don't we? So why do you go to the doctor when you've had a cough for 3 weeks? You're sick of the cough. You go to the doctor for a cure. People come and see me because they want me to work out what's going on and give them a treatment for it.
1: Hmm. Yeah. Now, to go to the doctor requires you sort of admitting that something's wrong with you. Does that take some humility, do you think?
0: Yeah, I think so. I think it takes humility because it means you don't necessarily know how to fix it yourself, or you can't fix it yourself. I think we are pretty self-sufficient people and we like to be able to fix our own problems and keep ourselves healthy and strong, and it takes a bit of humility to actually admit, no, I can't do this myself. I have to ask someone else to tell me what's wrong with me and what they think is the best thing to treat it with, and it means it's out of your control. So that's definitely.
1: But I mean, everyone's going to get sick at some point. Like, is sure there's no shame in being sick?
0: Of course not. Of course, there's no shame in being sick. But I think we like to be in control of our lives, don't we? And we like to think that everything's going okay and that we have it all together. And to admit that something's wrong and that we can't do it anything about it, actually, it means that we have to go and seek someone else's help and advice, and that's, can be difficult.
1: So how do you convince someone that they're sick?
0: It depends what's wrong with them. A lot of people sort of already know. They've already got the signs in front of them. So they've got a sniffle. They've got a cough, like me at the moment. But other people, you can have illnesses that you don't even realise that's going on, like this man who was yellow, or someone with high blood pressure, for example. They might not have any symptoms to say that they've got a problem underneath. So how do I convince them? It's about demonstrating the evidence to them. So taking the blood pressure and showing them the numbers and telling them what's normal, or taking the blood test and showing them, here's some evidence that that you're sick, or even just pointing things out. Anyway, that you're sitting there and you're feeling short of breath, but it's been like that for so long. No, actually, there's something wrong. That's not normal, and I think sometimes when we've lived with something for a while, we don't realise that it's not normal, and

0: So it takes someone else looking from outside, who perhaps might have, you know, a different frame to look at you with, like a doctor thinks about these things, to actually point it out.
1: To diagnose that.
0: And diagnose the problem. Yeah.
1: Now, you said that sometimes healthy people come to talk to you, but should healthy people go and see the doctor?
0: Well, I think so. I wouldn't be a very good GP if I didn't say that. Right. Yeah, so we don't get, of course, not many healthy people come and see me, but I think the reality is that everybody gets something wrong with them or is at risk of something wrong happening in the future. So as GPs, we have all sorts of screening and preventative health activities that we do to try and make sure that people are healthy or find things early so that we can treat them early, but then also try and prevent illnesses from coming on in the future. So so should healthy people come and visit the doctor? Yes, because often there is something. There's something which, even if you don't experience it now, you're at risk of getting sick because everybody gets sick
1: in
0: some way.
1: Sometimes there's underlying sickness that is there.
0: Right, so that's why we do your blood pressure.
1: Yeah. And so you're a GP. You're used to diagnosing what's wrong with people. But what about more broadly with the world? Is physical health the only problems that we have in the world, do you think?
0: Oh, of course not. Yeah. I mean, look around you. You only have to look at the news to see that there's things wrong with the world, don't you? Our relationships break down. We make mistakes. We have psychological disease. We have loneliness and fear and disappointments. These things are not necessarily physical diseases, but they're, yeah, they're definitely there and they're real.
1: And they're not necessarily things that a doctor can prescribe. You know, don't get a Panadol and a lie down to solve loneliness.
0: That's right. It's not going to help. Yeah, that's right.
1: Now, it's alleged that the Times of London once sent out an inquiry to famous authors asking the question, what's wrong with the world today? English novelist G.K. Chesterton replied with the following letter. Dear sirs, I am yours, G.K. Chesterton. Was Chesterton right that somehow that we are the cause of the problems in the world?
0: Look, I think it's very easy to say, you know, outside the world there is all these problems, or outside of myself, in the world there's all these problems. But when we look inside, I think we all have regrets, we all have guilt, we all have hurts. We've got times when we've disappointed people or hurt people or caused the problems in our own lives. And so I don't think anyone escapes from that.
1: Yeah.
0: So,
1: I mean, is that a bit overly negative? Like to say that everyone in the world somehow is a bit sick, like not just physically?
0: I was thinking about how you say this, like, I'm a doctor, I see sick people, so maybe my view is wrong. But I think it's not to deny that there is good in people. It's not to deny that that we do good things and that we can be helpful and loving and caring and think outside of ourselves. But I think everybody experiences and has done things that we regret. And there's no getting away from that. So I don't think it's overly negative. I think it's just realistic.
1: Now, as part of bigger questions, we also reflect on the Bible because, surprisingly to many, it offers answers to the big questions of life. Now, but before we do that, we're interested to hear about why you believe the Bible is worth following. So, Gillian, what was it about an encounter with Jesus that convinced you to become a Christian believer?
0: Yeah, I think I've encountered God since I could remember. My parents and family loved Jesus and always taught me about God. And so I think in some ways it wasn't like suddenly God came in and changed my life from not knowing him. But I think part of that growing up as a Christian means that you do know a lot about good and bad and morals and I guess I consider myself, my parents might disagree, but quite a good person, a good child, good kid. I did my best to avoid getting into trouble, and I would always run away if I thought, oh, I'm even getting close to getting into trouble in this situation.
1: But so you're generally a kind of a good kid.
0: A good kid.
1: Yeah.
0: I think so. But I think despite that, or even perhaps because of that, when something did go wrong or I was guilty of something, I felt it. And I realised that no matter how good I was as a kid, there was always going to be things that I did that were wrong. And not just like little things, but but things which hurt other people and damaged other people. Mm. So
1: there was a particular time when you hurt other people. I'm going to share about that. This is an opportunity to share. Get it off your chest. Get it off your chest.
0: I am a bit ashamed about it, as Rob knows. But I think there was a time in primary school where all I wanted to do was fit in the crowd and to be, I guess, part of it. Myself and some friends, we decided to start a club. Bit like the babysitter club, you know, but our club was actually like around excluding other people, and the teachers and parents quickly found out, and it all got dismantled, and that's a good thing. I think the reality of that is, I still feel really guilty about it, because in my striving to fit in, I was actually excluding other people, and how much does that hurt them and hurt the people around me? Like, and of course there are things that I do every day which still hurt people, and I can't avoid that, but I guess it really struck me of how I, you know, no matter how much of a good kid I wanted to be, I wasn't perfect, and mm-hmm. yeah.
1: So what changed?
0: I think as I grew, I began to understand and seek that that God actually loves me unconditionally, and He accepted me, and I didn't need to fit in with the crowd, because I fit in with God, and He can cover all of those things that I did wrong, and I didn't need to be perfect, because I couldn't be. No matter how good I was still going to fail. So, but in God's eyes, He loved me, and He looked at me through Jesus' perfect life, and He accepted me just as I was. And so in His family, and if I place my identity in His family, then not only could I fit in, but I could be free from that trying and that having to be good and perfect all the time, which I couldn't be. So... So that was my purpose.
1: Now, was that difficult? I mean, you, as someone studying medicine, obviously a high achiever, in some ways wanting to solve the world's problems or fix the world's problems, but you couldn't actually fix yourself. Was that difficult?
0: Right. Yeah. I think you're right. As in the medical profession, we're all pretty much perfectionists.
1: Right.
0: So we like to be perfect. We like to achieve things and not fail.
1: Yeah.
0: And yes, it's hard to admit to yourself that. That you can't be perfect yourself, that even the deepest thing that you're trying to achieve and be perfect in, you can't do. So definitely humbling, but also in coming to God with that, it's freeing, because I can't achieve perfection in myself, and in so many things I can't achieve perfection, even if I fail my exams, which is a big thing in medicine. Actually, it doesn't shake who I am. My identity is in God. He sees me through Jesus, who is perfect, and He loves me no matter how imperfect I am, no matter how much of a failure I might have been. He loves me, and that's amazingly freeing. Mm. I can actually then strive to do my best and to do the great work that, you know, as well as I can, and try and help the world and solve the world's problems. I don't think that's going to happen, but I can try and do that, free to know that that when I fall short, because I probably will, it's okay.
1: You're okay.
0: Yeah.
1: You are somebody in Christ.
0: I'm somebody in Christ. That's right.
1: Yeah. Today's big question is, what is wrong with the world? The Bible offers an answer to this big question, an answer which is perhaps somewhat uncomfortable. Indeed, chapter 2 of the Gospel of Mark, which is one of the four biographies of Jesus' life that we have, describes a time when Jesus was having dinner with many tax collectors and sinners. Now, Gillian, are you surprised that Jesus, a powerful and respected religious leader, eats with sinners?
0: I guess in some ways it's strange. If Jesus was powerful and respected and religious leader, then you would think that he'd want to increase his power. He'd want to be around other respectable people. He'd want to make sure that he kept his...
1: Grease the wheels.
0: Grease the wheels, kept his reputation. But when you look at the life of Jesus, I'm not that surprised, because Jesus did seem to go out of his way to seek out the downtrodden people and the marginalised people, and he was compassionate and loving to everybody. So it doesn't entirely surprise you.
1: No. But the religious leaders were unimpressed with Jesus eating with such people, and retorted, "Why does he eat with tax collectors and sinners?" On hearing this, Jesus said to them, "It is not the healthy who need a doctor, but the sick. I have not come to call the righteous, but sinners. Now, Gillian, as a doctor, what strikes you with Jesus' response here?
0: There's two things. Jesus came for the sick. So just like in general, as a doctor, you're there to care for sick people. And the other thing is it's not just about people who are sick, because as we've already talked about, everyone in some way is sick. But he's come to seek those who acknowledge that they're sick. So the righteous people he's talking about here, I think, in some way will have some sickness.
1: Right, but they don't necessarily acknowledge it.
0: But they don't acknowledge it. So,
1: So you've kind of alluded to it, but who are these sinners that Jesus has come to call?
0: Well, in this passage, it's the people of dubious moral standing.
1: It's one way of putting it, I suppose.
0: Indeed. Probably the prostitutes and people who've done wrong things from society's point of view. But I think who he's come to call is really everyone. He's actually trying to highlight to the religious leaders here that that in some way they too are sinners themselves.
1: Yeah. So why would Jesus draw a parallel between himself and a doctor?
0: Well, people come to see me when they've got something wrong with them, and they're sick and they want help and they want some sort of treatment. And Jesus came as someone who was coming for the world, who's morally broken, morally sick, and he offers a treatment.
1: Mm.
0: And so it's a pretty neat parallel.
1: Well, the treatment he offers is a little bit different, perhaps, to what you offer.
0: Right. So I don't fix people myself. I offer treatments. I offer medicines or surgeries or whatever it is.
1: Or a lie down.
0: Rest. Fluids. Yeah.
1: Right.
0: But what Jesus offers is himself. So he is the treatment.
1: Yeah. So he's not just a doctor, but he's also the treatment.
0: The
1: I mean, would that be something that would be attractive to you, perhaps, to if you could offer not just the treatment, but make it happen as well?
0: Well, absolutely. If you have a guarantee that that you can actually fix someone, like it's sometimes we throw medicines at people and we hope that they work and you know all the scientific evidence would suggest that they should, but we can never guarantee it. But if we could offer something that is guaranteed to work, guaranteed to fix someone, then absolutely, that would be great.
1: Mm. Yeah. So do you think it requires humility to accept what Jesus says here?
0: Yes. So just like it requires humility to accept that you might be sick and in need of an expert advice from a doctor, it requires humility to accept that you have your own failings within. Absolutely.
1: Is that why some people don't want to take Jesus?
0: Probably. I think, look, we teach each other that, you know, we are in control of our own lives and that we can fix ourselves and all we need to do is to, you know, get a bit more healthy or work a bit on this and work a bit of that. But to actually realise, accept that we're never going to reach perfection. We're never going to be perfect in ourselves or achieve perfection in ourselves. That takes humility. And it takes laying down our own lives or own self-perception and accepting the reality of who we are.
1: Mm. Mm. Now, atheist speaker and writer Dan Barker said, "We atheists don't need to go to the doctor. There isn't anything wrong with us." Now, Barker isn't speaking in a physical sense. He's speaking in reaction to the idea of being painted as a sinner. He says that sin is an imaginary disease invented to sell you an imaginary cure.
0: Mm.
1: How do you react to Barker's statements?
0: It would be nice, wouldn't it, if we didn't have anything wrong with us, or we just, you know, it was, you know, we could be perfect, or just making up the idea of sin. But I think, you know, as I've said, I can look back on my life and see things that I regret or ways that I've hurt people, and I think everybody can, and that's, you know, that's the sin, isn't it? Everyone has small or big things that we feel guilty about, we regret.
1: Your club.
0: My little club.
1: That's right.
0: That's right. And I do. Yeah.
1: Thank you for sharing. I realise that this is difficult for you.
0: I think sin is real. Sin is there. And it's just how we deal with that is the difference. Mm.
1: So do you think he's a little bit naive, perhaps, to suggest that nothing's wrong with us?
0: I think he's optimistic. Probably naive,
1: right.
0: Yes.
1: Well, optimistic is good. I mean, it's good to be optimistic, but there's also a sense in which we need to be realistic, you think?
0: Well, that's right. I think he's not being realistic. It's like, you know, like the smoker who will smoke and thinking that it's not going to do them any harm when we know that it will. Yes.
1: So how do you react when a sick patient thinks they're fine and they say, like the song, "I don't need no doctor"?
0: I think it's frustrating for me when people don't don't think that there's anything wrong, especially when you've shown them, you know, here's the problem. It's not that we want to be, as doctors, you know, arrogant and, you know, above other people and say, oh, look, here's all your problems, you need to fix them. It's actually just that we care. We want people, you know, in the medical profession, what we want is we want people to live healthy, thriving, happy lives and to have a long life. And so if we see people who we can say, look, this is a problem, you can do something about it and you should do something about it, and then they just ignore that, it's very frustrating because the answer's there in front of them, and it might take work, it might take humility, but it's right there, and it's very frustrating if they don't take that up.
1: They refuse it.
0: Yes.
1: Yeah. Now, questions just come in, which I'll ask you. Does Jesus deal with our regrets too?
0: Absolutely. I think we still regret things in Jesus, but Jesus, in his death, he forgives all of our sins, past and present and future, and he covers over them. It doesn't mean that we don't regret them, but I think it means we're free from them.
1: Now, Dan Barker also said, if salvation is the cure, then atheism is the prevention. Just don't get sick. Is it possible for a person to not get sick?
0: I think we've pretty much said no.
1: Okay, yes. So what is then the solution?
0: Well, I mean, Jesus is the solution. Jesus came into the world. He lived a perfect life. He died as a substitute to take the punishment for our sins, our regrets, our failures, and he rose again. He sets us free from those. He forgives us from those, all those things, wipes the slate clean, and he gives us his spirit to help us to live, you know, more and more like him. He's the answer.
1: Mm.
0: Yeah.
1: And is what he offers, this offer that Jesus brings, is that good news for you?
0: Absolutely.
1: Yeah?
0: Yeah, yeah.
1: Because it, as you said, it liberates you?
0: It liberates me. It frees me. I can strive to be the best at all things that I do in my life, but when I fall short, which I do, and I will, I'm sure, it, you know, ongoing in different ways, Jesus covers that.
1: Now, another question has just come through. Do you get people who think they're sick but actually aren't? How do you react to that?
0: That is a really great question. I think that actually is a sign that they're sick in a different way. So yes, we do get patients who think that they're sick, but they're not. And it's perhaps like the person who comes in with a virus but thinks that they've got pneumonia.
1: Man flu, perhaps.
0: Man flu, great. So yes, there's the answer. And I think often that is a sign that... that perhaps what their sickness then, or is the worry and concern over what it is that that's going on, and maybe we need to address that rather than worrying about the cough.
1: So there's still potentially an underlying sickness, but it just
0: right.
1: might be.
0: That's it might be different to what they think.
1: And that's your job as a doctor.
0: Exactly.
1: To diagnose that.
0: Yeah.
1: So, Julian, wrapping up, a big question today. What is wrong with the world?
0: Mm-hmm. I'm a doctor. I can see that there is lots of physical sickness in the world. There's lots of things wrong with the world. The world is broken, but I think the world is broken not just in a physical sense in our bodies, but inside of us we have a moral sickness that we need healing from.
1: Yeah. And there's a solution.
0: And there is a solution. Jesus, yeah.
1: Let me leave you with the Bible's answer to the big question, what is wrong with the world? From Mark 2:17. Jesus said to them, it is not the healthy who need a doctor, but the sick. I have not come to call the righteous, but sinners. I look forward to you joining us next time for bigger questions. Please thank our guest today, Dr. Julian Porter.
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What I love about my mom is just how giving she is. She is someone that you can count on really at any time of the day, and she's like that with every person in her life. I love that about my mom.

0: 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Hi, I'm Chuck Swindoll. One authority writes, "The mother's traditional responsibilities have become matters of disrespect and ridicule. Rearing children and maintaining a home hold very little social status in most areas of the world." Now, I'll tell you, that's a sobering statement. But it doesn't have to be the way we view mothers. We know these women are doing a God-appointed and God-anointed job. Have you hugged your mom today? Do it while you can. Let her know you honor the word mother.
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What difference can a mother make? Think for a moment. How far can her influence reach? One mother had such an influence on her boy that later in life he wrote that all his success he owed it to the education of his mother. He went on to become a wise general leading an army into the birth of a new nation. His name was George Washington. Another boy was left devastated as at the age of 9 his mother passed away. But soon his stepmother filled in the shoes and loved this awkward boy that everybody saw a rough stone, but she saw a diamond instead. He later in life wrote a famous quote, "All that I am or ever hope to be, I owe it to my angel mother." His name was Abraham Lincoln. Behind, I would say, almost every great man or woman in history, there has been a great mother. She has the ability, like few other people, to mold minds, especially those of her children, and to inspire them and through them to impact societies, her own nation, perhaps the whole world. She has the ability to shape history.

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Wonderful Mother. The heart of a home is a mother whose love is warm and true. And home has always been sweet home with a wonderful mother like you.

0: It's amazing how you never live so long that you no longer need the wisdom of your parents. Hello, I'm Chuck Swindoll. My mom's been gone for a number of years, but there are still times where the desire is so strong to just sit down and dial her number and have a talk with her, because out of her mouth came wisdom, and kindness was often on her tongue. Mothers, let me encourage you. You're able to soften the corners of life. You're the one who adds color and flavor, shading and shape to this old, rugged, harsh world. We desperately need your wisdom. It's what makes you invaluable. If your mother is still available by phone, give her a call today.
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It's so easy for us to see our lives through the filter of our brokenness. But that's not how Jesus sees us, amen? He sees us through his perfect sacrifice, the blood of Jesus Christ. When he sees us, he says redeemed, amen?

What I love about my mom is that she is so sacrificial in her love to me and all of my siblings. She has lived her life for us, which has been a great example of what Christ is to all of us. Mom!

There's a joke that goes, when your children are little, they're so cute you wish you could eat them. When they become teenagers, you wish you had. Parenting a teen is not for the faint-hearted. It can be a challenging time for a family. We'll talk specifically about disciplining a strong-willed adolescent next on A 4-Minute Focus. Hi, I'm Brett Ryan for A 4-Minute Focus, where we offer practical advice from Focus on the Family, Australia. Parents all over the world will tell you of the challenges of parenting a teen. And in fact, we had a question from one of our listeners who asked, do you have any advice for disciplining a strong-willed teenager? I hear a lot of dealing with strong-willed toddlers, but if you think it's tough managing a defiant two-year-old, imagine what it's like when the kid is 17 and 6 feet tall. I need help. Perhaps it would be helpful to begin with a few general observations in dealing with a strong-willed teen. It is essential to stay calm, maintain a sense of confidence, and have a carefully conceived plan of action. Make sure that you're eating healthy meals, getting enough sleep, and taking care of your own emotional health. You need every ounce of strength, poise, and self-control you can muster to handle a challenge like this. Next, it's critical that you lay out your expectations of behavior in advance and make sure that everyone in the household understands them. The consequences for rebellious or disobedient behavior should also be spelled out beforehand, and the implementation of those consequences should be prompt and consistent. You can be sure that your strong-willed child will challenge these standards at every opportunity, and it's crucial to keep your cool in the face of his defiance. Don't give them an opportunity to seize control of the situation. The task of parenting a strong-willed adolescent is complicated by the fact that teens of all temperaments are in the process of trying to form an identity. A quest for increasing independence is usually fundamental to this process, and this can often play itself out in behavior calculated to find self in opposition to the values, beliefs, and wishes and instructions of the parents. For this reason, it's important not only to maintain clear and consistent guidelines and expectations, but also to organize those guidelines into at least three different categories: non-negotiable, negotiable, and rules that can be discarded as your adolescent matures and demonstrates a growing ability to regulate their own behavior. When rules are broken, take the opportunity to teach your teen about the reality of consequences. Talk about the ripple effect of the choices we make in life on ourselves, our friends, our families, and the world around us. Help them connect the dots between your previous warnings and the unpleasant results of their rebellious behavior. Negative consequences at this stage in a child's life should take the form of lost privileges, phone time, computer time, curfew limits, and so on. Take care to match disobedient behaviors with appropriate consequences. On the other side of the coin, it's equally important to catch your teen being good and to recognize any attempt on their part to cooperate and observe the rules of the household. Make sure to stay in touch with your teenager's feelings and cultivate an awareness of the day-to-day details of their life at home and at school. Take time to talk about any fears and anxieties that may be hiding behind their defiant exterior. See if you can gain any insight into circumstances that may be driving the disobedient behavior. With some sensitive and skillful mentoring on your part, your strong-willed teen has the potential to grow into a strong leader and a powerful influence for good in the larger community. If, however, the situation becomes out of control and you feel that you need to seek help from outside, look to the resources that are around you: family, friends, a youth pastor, a counselor, or a family GP. 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This program was produced by Focus on the Family Australia. I'm Brett Ryan, inviting you to join us again for the next edition of A 4-Minute Focus. 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

Hey, this is Dave Fry from Sidewalk Prophets, wishing you a happy Mother's Day. I was born on the day before Mother's Day in 1982, and my mom always told me I was the greatest Mother's Day gift of all time, but I realize that my son is also going to be born around Mother's Day, and I can't help but think I'm about to be eclipsed by my son as the greatest Mother's Day gift of all time. He'll be the greatest Grandmother's Day gift of all time for sure. So I hope you and yours and everybody out there is having an incredible Mother's Day. Call your moms. If you're a mom, give thanks for your mom. Those moms are warriors for the kingdom of God, and we love you from the bottom of our hearts. From Sidewalk Prophets to you, happy, happy Mother's Day.

0: A real good friend of mine who was raised by a godly pastor's wife tells about being rocked to sleep at night by his mother. Hello, I'm Chuck Swindoll. But his mom didn't sing to him the little ditties and lullabies. You know what she sang? The great hymns of the faith. When he was in the crib, he remembers her leaning over and singing to him very softly, "A mighty fortress is our God, and come thou fount of every blessing." She sang the great songs, the deep songs. And he says to this day, "I remember those hymns." It was a contribution in that young man's life that he'll never forget. Mothers, your children are listening.
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0: Jacob was the grandson of Abraham and the father of Joseph. His story gives us a powerful look at deep identity transformation, the kind God wants to bring into each of our lives. From his upbringing, his sojourning, to his homecoming, we'll meet a man who had to come to the end of himself to find the significance he sought. Stay with us. From Chicago, this is the Moody Church Hour, a weekly broadcast of worship and teaching with Pastor Philip Miller. Today, the third in a series of messages about identity traps. Our Bible character to learn from will be Jacob, who sought significance through power. Here now is Pastor Philip, along with worship leader Tim Stafford and executive pastor Bill Burchie.
1: Well, hey, everybody, and welcome to the Moody Church. We're so glad you're joining us today, whether you're right here in the room or joining us online or by radio. We're so grateful that we get to worship the Lord our God together as a family. Today, we're going to be looking at the story of Jacob from the Old Testament and how he fell into the trap of trying to find the significance his soul needed through power. And we're going to discover the ultimate freedom that Jesus can provide as we find our identity as children of the living God. Would you bow your heads and pray with me as we begin? Let's pray. Father, we thank you that you are the one who tells us who we really are. You are the one who gives us a sense of freedom and power as beloved children of God. Help us to rest in that deeper identity today as we rediscover the gospel from the Old Testament. We pray this in Jesus' name. Amen.

Amen. Let's pray. Father, indeed, by the blood of your Son, Jesus, we have been washed clean of all of our sin, past, present, and future, brought from darkness into light. We thank you and we praise you that you reached down and you saved us, completely undeserved, but as an expression of your great love. We praise you in Jesus' name. Amen. Amen. Please be seated.

0: Well, welcome back to Identity Traps. We're looking at nine ways we lose ourselves and the one way that Jesus makes us whole. We're talking about identity, and it turns out that at the root of identity are three deep needs. We all need a sense of self that gives us significance. We need to know that we matter. Security. We need to know that we're safe. And satisfaction. We need to know that we're fulfilled. And God made us, we're learning in this series, to find those deep identity needs met in Him. But instead, we look to everything else other than God. We look to people. We look for their approval, their acceptance, to try to find our significance, security, and satisfaction. We look to power, status, control, to try to feed those needs. We look to possessions. Look at all the stuff I've got, to try to shore up ourselves. Instead of looking to our Father and Creator to know who we are as children of God, we look to ourselves and to the creation and find ourselves living as orphans in the universe, fending for ourselves. And at first, that orphan-hearted life is something we can't avoid. We have to do it because our sin has separated us from God and we are estranged from Him as our Father. But then Jesus came, the good news of the gospel. Jesus came to rescue us. He dies in our place for our sake, bearing all of our sin and shame, our broken identities upon Himself, and rises again to offer us a new identity in Him, His own righteous identity, pleasing before the Father, so that by grace, through faith in Christ, we have a new identity as children of God. We are restored, don't you see, to our created identity. We are children of God. And this identity that is now ours in Christ as children of God is our past, present, and future reality if we believe in Jesus Christ. We are children of God already. That is our standing in Christ. That's, we are justified in Him. It is our growing reality day by day as we walk by the Spirit. It is our sanctified reality. And it will one day be fully ours in glory when we see Jesus face to face. When we see Him as He is, we will know ourselves for who we truly are. That will be our glorification. 1 John 3, verses 2 to 3 says it beautifully. Beloved, we are God's children now. That's our present reality, and what we will be has not yet appeared. So we're waiting for the fullness. But we know that when He appears, we shall be like Him, for we shall see Him as He is. And everyone who thus hopes in Him purifies, present tense, purifies himself as He is pure. This process right here, right now, of purification, sanctification, growing in Christ-likeness happens increasingly as we remember who our Father is, so that we remember who we in fact are, so that we can learn to act like ourselves. So in this series, we are looking at nine different Bible characters who each fall into one of these nine permutations of orphan-hearted identity traps. And then each of these characters will discover the grace of God and learn to live in their true identity as His beloved children. And we're praying that as we look at these lives, we will resonate with one or two of these. And then in seeing their own transformation, we will realize what our own transformation might look like. So today we're going to look at Jacob's identity trap. Jacob's identity trap, which is seeking significance through power. Seeking significance through power. Jacob was the grandson of Abraham and the father of Joseph that we looked at last time. So you have Abraham, Isaac, Jacob, and then Joseph. We're going back to Jacob today, a little rewind. And Jacob's story is a powerful look at the deep identity transformation that God wants to do in each and every one of our lives. And so it's really important for us to lean in this morning. We're going to be looking at Genesis 25 to Genesis 32. And to sort our thoughts out, we're going to look at Jacob's upbringing, Jacob's sojourning, and Jacob's homecoming. Jacob's upbringing, sojourning, and homecoming. That's our plan for this morning. Would you bow your heads? Let's pray together as we turn to God's holy word. Father, we gather this morning in great need, in great weakness, helplessness, asking that you can do, will do, what only you can do. That you would change us by the power of your Holy Spirit. Would you do a deep work in our life, in our soul, in our identities this morning? We pray this in the matchless name of Jesus. Amen. Amen. So first of all, Jacob's upbringing, his upbringing. Jacob's story actually begins even before he was born. Isaac and Rebekah were married, and they conceived twins, and their names were Jacob and, anybody know the other one? Esau, Jacob and Esau. And in the womb, Rebekah felt something weird. She felt them wrestling and struggling with one another in the womb, didn't know what was going on. Maybe she thought she was having a miscarriage or something. She prays to God and asks him, what on earth is happening? And this is what he said. Genesis 25, 23. Two nations are in your womb, and two peoples within you shall be divided. The one shall be stronger than the other. The older shall serve the younger. So sure enough, when Rebekah, her time to give birth comes, the first child comes out strong and hairy and redheaded. And she calls him Esau, which means red, okay? And the second one comes out clinging to Esau's heel with his hand, like trying to, like, get back in here, I'm coming out first, okay? And so she names him Jacob, which means heel grabber, schemer, conniver. Like, he'll do anything to get ahead in life. So these are the brothers. And as they grow up, there's lots of sibling rivalry. Esau becomes his father's favorite. Isaac, the dad, loves wild game. And so Esau becomes this skilled hunter. He's an outdoorsman. He's a man's man. Yeah, he's brawny and he has chest hair and shops at Cabela's, you know, that sort of thing. And Jacob is a mama's boy, okay? Stays at home, keeps his hands clean. He enjoys culinary arts, and he's thoughtful and sensitive. So you get the picture here, okay? And Jacob grows up with this prophecy hanging over his head. One of the boys will be stronger than the other. Which one is that? Esau. Esau's the strong one. And the older will serve the younger. Esau's the older one. Esau, the strong one, will in fact serve Jacob, the younger one. So this prophecy is hanging over Jacob and Esau's life. It's a recipe for disaster. Now, years go by, and one day Esau comes in from a long day of working in the fields. He's exhausted, he's starving, and Jacob has a stew on. And Esau smells it, and he wanted it so bad. Stomachy rumbling. Genesis 25, 31 to 33. Jacob said, sell me your birthright now. Esau said, I'm about to die. Of what use is my birthright to me? Jacob said, swear it to me now. So he swore to him and sold his birthright to Jacob. Now, the birthright is a little opaque to us. These were the days of primogeniture, where the oldest child was given a double inheritance from the father as by rights of birth. And so Esau here concedes his double inheritance when his father dies for a bowl of stew. You go, wait a minute, what is going on? You see, Jacob's been waiting for this moment. He knows Esau. He knows he's grumpy and impulsive when he's hangry. And when he comes back from the fields, he'll do almost anything to grab a meal. And Jacob exploits his brother, cheats him out of his inheritance. This is pretty bad, right? But it's nothing to what Jacob did later. Isaac, the father, as he ages, his eyes didn't work so well. And one day he calls Esau in and says, I want you to go hunting and bring back some of my favorite game. I want you to prepare it the way I love it, because today I'm going to give you the blessing as my firstborn son. I'm going to give you the blessing of the firstborn. You say, what is the blessing of the firstborn? Well, it was a unique blessing that was given to the oldest child to assume the role of patriarch within the family. So this means it is a blessing that confers leadership upon Esau's life over his entire family, including his brothers and sisters, which would include Jacob. So off into the woods, Esau heads out to get this meal. Rebecca, mom, overhears the plan and schemes with Jacob, her favorite. They decide to cook a meal and put Esau's clothing on Jacob so he's got his musk, you know. Rebecca puts goat hair on Jacob's arms, hands, and neck so that he'll feel like Esau. Have you ever felt goat hair? It's nasty. It is wiry and coarse and prickly. So Esau is one hairy dude. It's like a human Brillo pad, okay? So now Jacob sneaks in with this food and this adornment now to fool Isaac. Genesis 27, verses 18 down to 27. So he went into his father and said, my father. And he said, here I am. Who are you, my son? Jacob said to his father, I am Esau, your firstborn. I have done as you told me. Now sit up and eat my game, that your soul may bless me. But Isaac said to his son, how is it that you have found it so quickly, my son? He answered, because the Lord your God granted me success. Woo-hoo, this is interesting. Then Isaac said to Jacob, please come near me that I might feel you, my son, and know whether you are really my son Esau or not. So Jacob went near to Isaac, his father, who felt him and said, the voice is Jacob's voice, but the hands are the hands of Esau. And he did not recognize him because his hands were hairy like his brother Esau's hands. So he blessed him and said, are you really my son Esau? And he answered, I am. Then he said, bring it near to me that I may eat some of my son's game and bless you. So he brought it to him and he ate and brought him wine and he drank. And his father Isaac said to him, come near me and kiss me, my son. So he came near and kissed him. And Isaac smelled the smell of his garments and blessed him. So Jacob, not Esau, receives the blessing of the firstborn. Now, how old, just for a moment, how old do you think Jacob is when he pulls this stunt? If you had to guess, how old do you think he is? Just shout out a number. How old? 40, 30, 15, 18? He's 76 years old. 76 years old. This is messed up. Okay? Super messed up. Esau is furious. Jacob cheated him out of his inheritance. Now he's cheated him out of his blessing. And in Genesis 27, 41, this is what we read. Now Esau hated Jacob because of the blessing with which his father had blessed him. And Esau said to himself, the days of mourning for my father are approaching, and then I will kill my brother, Jacob. So Jacob flees from home, fearing for his life. And he goes the only place he can think. He goes to stay with his crazy uncle, Laban. But on the way, Jacob will encounter God in a dream. God appeared in a dream and renewed with him the covenant that he had made with his grandfather, Abraham, with his father, Isaac. He now makes the covenant with Jacob. And when Jacob awakes, he calls the place Bethel, the house of God. And he sets up a stone to mark the spot. And then Jacob says this, very interesting, Genesis 28, verses 20 to 22. Then Jacob made a vow, saying, if God will be with me and keep me in this way that I go, and will give me bread to eat and clothing to wear, so that I come again to my father's house in peace, then the Lord shall be my God, and this stone which I have set up for a pillar shall be God's house, and of all that you give me, I will give a full tenth to you. Now this is unbelievable, isn't it? Do you see what he's doing? He's bargaining with God. He's bargaining. If you're with me, if you keep me as I go, if you give me bread and clothing, if you bring me back home in peace, then I'll tell you what, you can be my God. This place can be your house, and I'll give you 10% of my stuff. Who says that? This is so audacious. Jacob's like, look, just because you're the God of Abraham and the God of my father Isaac doesn't mean I'm going to take you as my God. You're going to have to prove yourself. Tell you what, God, I'll give you an audition. Let's see how you do. Now, at this point, we have enough to gain a sense of Jacob's identity trap. Jacob wants significance, doesn't he? He wants significance. He wants to be recognized as the leader of his family. He wants to be successful and prosperous. He wants the favor and blessing of God on his life. He wants to be at the top. And how will he go about getting this significance? What's his chosen strategy? Power. Power. He's scheming. He's conniving. He's controlling. He's manipulating. Isn't he? Jacob's identity is built around gaining significance through power. Jacob is going to grab significance by the throat and make sure he gets it no matter what. He's not going to leave it up to chance, and he's not going to leave it up to God either. Jacob is going to power his way to the significance he thinks he deserves. That's Jacob's upbringing, okay? His upbringing. Now, let's look at his sojourning. Having enraged Esau, Jacob now flees to go live with Uncle Laban, who decides he'll give him a job. And it turns out that Laban is just as conniving and crafty and scheming and manipulative as Jacob is. Look at this. Genesis 29. I'm going to look at a variety of verses here. Then Laban said to Jacob, because you are my kinsman, should you therefore serve me for nothing? I'm going to pay you. Tell me, what should your wages be? Now Laban had two daughters. The name of the older was Leah, and the name of the younger was Rachel. Leah's eyes were weak, but Rachel was beautiful in form and appearance. Jacob loved Rachel. And he said, I will serve you 7 years for your youngest daughter, Rachel. Laban said, it is better that I give her to you than that I should give her to any other man. So stay with me. Jacob served 7 years for Rachel, and they seemed to him as but a few days because of the love he had for her. Then Jacob said to Laban, give me my wife that I may go into her, for my time is completed. So Laban gathered together all the people of the place and made a feast. But in the evening, he took his daughter Leah and brought her to Jacob, and he went into her. And in the morning, behold, it was Leah. And Jacob said to Laban, "What is this you have done to me? Did I not serve you for Rachel? Why then have you deceived me?" Laban said, "It is not so done in our country to give the younger before the firstborn. Complete the week of this one, the honeymoon, and we will give you the other also in return for serving me another 7 years." Jacob did so and completed her week. Then Laban gave him his daughter Rachel to be his wife. And so Jacob went in to Rachel also, and he loved Rachel more than Leah and served Laban for another 7 years. Now, obviously, very, very messed up. Yes? Okay, so many levels of messed up here. Okay? It's a polygamous society. This is obviously really goofy. But do you see the ironic, tragic twist to all of this? Think about it. When was the last time we saw someone deceived in a tent? In the dark, where one of the parties had weak eyes and where there was a false identity switch. When was the last time we saw that? The last time Jacob was the deceiver, this time he's deceived. Don't you see? Jacob's getting a taste of his own medicine. The schemer has been scammed. And notice the sting of Laban's words. "It is not so done in our country to give the younger before the firstborn." Oh, in our country, the younger doesn't usurp the firstborn. There's no mistaking his words, is it? Do you see the ironic comeuppance that's happening here? Jacob finds himself now insignificant and powerless in the face of Laban's manipulation and scheming. Jacob finds himself insignificant, powerless in the face of Laban's manipulation and scheming. Do you see this? His strategy for identity is unraveling. He's been thwarted and frustrated. He's been beaten at his very own game. Building a life of significance through power only works until someone more powerful comes along. And Jacob has finally met his match in Laban. Do you see that? Now, Jacob and Laban are going to go several more rounds with one another, trying to scheme and connive and best one another. And Jacob always seems to come out on top. He grows wealthier and wealthier at Laban's expense. And after 20 years, he's worn out his welcome. Tensions are running high. And so God appears to him and tells him to go back to the land of his fathers. We've seen his upbringing, his sojourning, and now let's look at Jacob's homecoming, his homecoming. Genesis 31, verse 3. "Then the Lord said to Jacob, 'Return to the land of your fathers and to your kindred, and I will be with you.'" So now at the age of 97 years of age, Jacob returns to Canaan, to the land of promise, the land of the covenant. Notice it's capital L-O-R-D. This is the covenant-keeping God who is inviting him back into the covenant land of promise. But Jacob remembers why he left. He remembers the fury in Esau's eyes. It's been 21 years. The question is, how strong a grudge has Esau been holding? So Jacob, as he approaches the land, sends messengers ahead of him, some of his servants, to alert Esau to his presence, that he's coming back, and to gauge Esau's reaction. And so the report comes back and they say, "Esau is coming to meet you, and there's 400 men with him." Jacob blows a gasket. That's in the Hebrew here. He blows a gasket. Because this is a small army, and Jacob realizes he's in deep trouble. And watch this. In desperation, Jacob cries out to God for help for the first time in his 97-year-old life. Genesis 32, verses 9 to 12. "And Jacob said, 'O God of my father Abraham, and God of my father Isaac, O Lord, who said to me, return to your country and to your kindred that I may do you good. I am not worthy of all the least of the deeds of steadfast love and all the faithfulness that you have shown your servant. For with only my staff I crossed this Jordan River, and now I have become two camps. Please deliver me from the hand of my brother, from the hand of Esau, for I fear him, that he may come and attack me, the mothers and the children. But you said, I will surely do you good, and make your offspring as the sand of the sea, which cannot be numbered for multitude. You know, they say there are no atheists in the foxhole, right? And Jacob all of a sudden gets really religious. He's in trouble and he cries out to God. Notice that he cries out to the God of his father Abraham and the God of his father Isaac, but he does not yet claim God for himself. Very important. And yet his tone is different from Bethel. Instead of demanding that God prove himself, he says, I'm not worthy of the least of the deeds of steadfast love and all the faithfulness you've shown to your servant. And he begs, please, please deliver me from Esau, for I fear him. Do you see? Something is happening to Jacob. He's afraid. He's scared. He's in a crisis, and he's starting to sound almost humble, isn't he? And yet the schemer in Jacob is still alive. So he decides he's going to send a series of gifts to Esau, herds of animals, wave after wave in sequence. He does this to butter up Esau, maybe he'll treat him better, but also to encumber Esau. He's got all these animals to take care of. That's a big chore. It's going to slow Esau up, and it's going to prevent a sneak attack. You can't sneak up when you got a whole herd of cattle with you. You can't sneak up on anybody. And this way, if there is a fight, Jacob's going to be more nimble. So you see, Jacob's still working the angles here. He's still trying to manipulate the outcomes. He's still trying to use power to get ahead in life. But all that's about to change. Genesis 32, verses 22 to 24. The same night he arose and took his two wives, his two female servants, his 11 children, and crossed the ford of the Jabbok. He took them and sent them across the stream and everything else that he had. And Jacob was left alone, and a man wrestled with him until the breaking of the day. So Jacob makes this strategic crossing of the stream to put the water course between himself and Esau. He sends his family first, and he'll join them shortly. And here he is all alone. He's stressed. He's worried. He's done everything he can to kind of weasel his way out of this mess, but deep down he knows it's not enough. He's outmatched, he's outnumbered, he's out of options. And then, bam, out of nowhere, he's ambushed in the night. This wrestling match ensues, and this 97-year-old man is now wrestling with everything he's got. And they wrestle, these two, all night, not because Jacob's so strong, he's 97 years old, but because God is wearing him down to the very end of his strength. Friends, God is wrestling Jacob to the end of himself. But Jacob is self-reliant to the core. He doesn't back down. You hit him, he hits back harder. He doesn't get mad, he gets even. Jacob is a tough old bird, and he won't admit defeat. Genesis 32, 25. And when the man saw that he did not prevail against Jacob, he touched his hip socket, and Jacob's hip was put out of joint. Ah! As he wrestled with him. So Jacob won't give in. And so finally God flexes his strength, and with a simple touch, wrenches his hip right out of socket. And friends, God wounds Jacob's body to mend his soul. God wounds Jacob's body to mend his soul. God wrenches his hip to bring Jacob to the very end of himself, to bring him to a place of weakness and brokenness and powerlessness. And as Jacob lays there, defeated, wounded, helpless, powerless, can't wrestle anymore, he still won't let go. He won't let go of the God-man. Genesis 32, 26 to 28. Then he said, "Let me go, for the day has broken." But Jacob said, "I will not let you go unless you bless me." And he said to him, "What's your name?" And he said, "Jacob." Then he said, "Your name shall no longer be called Jacob, but Israel. For you have striven with God and with men and have prevailed." So Jacob knows he's been bested here. And he knows this is some sort of supernatural being because his hip was wrenched out with just a touch. But even in defeat, Jacob is still working the angles. Do you see this? He's still trying to stay on top. He's trying to stay in control. "I won't let you leave unless you bless me." And friends, Jacob wants God's blessings on his own terms, you see. But God will not be manipulated. God will not be manipulated. That's why God changes his name. Naming is the right of superiors. Parents name their kids. Kids name their stuffed animals, right? God changes Jacob's name. And friends, Jacob submits to the name change. This is huge. He finally submits. He finally yields. God says, "Your name shall no longer be called Jacob, heel grabber, cheater. That's not your identity anymore. Your new name will be Israel, for you have striven with God and with men and you have prevailed." Israel means God striver. God striver. What a great name is that? God striver. And there's ambiguity in the name itself in the Hebrew. It's unclear in the name who the subject is and who the object is. So the question is it Jacob who strives with God? Because that's certainly been his past. He's been striving and wrestling and grasping. Or is it God who strives for Jacob? Is it God who strives for Jacob? Which is what Jacob desperately needs if he's going to have any future, any life. He needs God as his defender, his protector, his power. See, in the name of Israel is an invitation. Will Jacob keep striving with God, grasping for power, or will he finally surrender, trusting God to strive powerfully on his behalf? That's the question. Genesis 32, 29, then Jacob asked him, "Please tell me your name." But he said, "Why is it that you ask my name?" And there he blessed him. Jacob's not quite ready. The heel grabber makes one final attempt to balance the scales. He asks for his victor's name, presumably so he could change his name. "You changed my name, now I'm going to change your name, God." But God won't play his game. He skirts the question, asking why. And then, friends, God blesses Jacob. Helpless, broken, weak, powerless Jacob is finally blessed by God. Genesis 30 to 32. So Jacob called the name of the place Peniel, saying, "For I have seen God face to face, and yet my life has been delivered." The sun rose upon him as he passed Penuel, limping because of his hip. Therefore, to this day, the people of Israel do not eat the sinew of the thigh that is on the hip socket, because he touched the socket of Jacob's hip on the sinew of the thigh. Jacob calls this place Peniel, the face of God. And as the sun rises, Jacob sets out and he's limping. He's limping. And friends, Jacob's limp is grace. Jacob's limp is grace. grace. Because as Jacob limps his way toward Esau, he can't fight, he can't flee, he can only limp. Limp and trust. Limp and trust. Friends, the birthright, the blessings, the future, Jacob's own life, his family, all of it is beyond his control at this moment. He is powerless to do a thing. Do you see that? And with every flinching step, Jacob discovers, I am weak, but he is strong. I am inadequate, but he is sufficient. I am powerless, but he is powerful. And friends, Jacob limps into his transformed identity as he now finds significance in surrendering to God. Do you see that? And God comes through for Jacob. God will strive for Israel. And the miraculous thing happens. Esau welcomes Jacob home with open arms because God has gone before Jacob. And from this day on, God is not just the God of Abraham and the God of Isaac, but he is the God of Jacob, the God of Israel. And Jacob learns that he can only inherit the blessings of God, not through power, but through frailty, not through control, but through surrender, not through strength, but through weakness, not by striving, but by grace. Jacob discovers the truth of what the Apostle Paul says when he writes, "For when I am weak, then I am strong, for his power is made perfect in weakness." See, in this moment, Jacob learns that instead of living as an orphan, trying to use power to make himself significant in life, there is a significance that can only be received by the grace of God. The very blessings that Jacob strived so hard to obtain through manipulation, power, and control, God intended to give to him as a gift of grace that would be received in childlike faith. And as Jacob's orphan heart is coming to the very end of himself, friends, right here, Israel's childlike trust is coming to life. It took a wrenched hip to align his soul. It took brokenness to make him whole. It took surrender to finally have significance. You see that? And friends, the significance our souls desperately need is found in surrendering ourselves to our Father. Friends, do you realize that in Jesus Christ, your Heavenly Father has crowned you with glory and honor? He has seated you with Christ in the heavenly places. He has adopted you as a son and daughter forever. He has given you an inheritance that can never perish, spoil, or fade, that's kept in heaven for you. And you don't have to scheme. You don't have to manipulate. You don't have to strive or endeavor or grasp after all these blessings of God. In fact, if you do, you will never have them. These blessings of God can only be received as gifts of grace, by grace alone, through faith alone, in Christ alone. The true significance our souls long for comes not through power, but through frailty. Not through control, but surrender. Not through strength, but weakness. Not through striving, but by grace. Friends, true significance comes through childlike trust. For his power is made perfect in weakness. And when I am weak, then I am strong. So if you want an identity that is chock full of significance, remember this: Jesus loves me, This I know, for the Bible tells me so. Little ones to him belong. They are weak, but he is strong. Yes, Jesus loves me. Yes, Jesus loves me. Yes, Jesus loves me. The Bible tells me so. Let's pray. Father, teach us to root our souls, our identity in you. To remember there's no higher calling, no greater honor, no more substantive significance in our lives than that which you give us by grace. To call us sons and daughters, to freely give this identity that we freely receive through the mercy of Jesus. Thank you that Jesus came to make all of this possible. We could never be children of God if it weren't for Jesus and his substitutionary atonement on the cross. But now that you have declared us your children, and we know one day we will be your children in glory, by your Holy Spirit, help us to live as your children right here, right now, to find the deep significance of our souls met in the reality of our childlike trust in who you are, that reminds us who we are so we can live like ourselves, because Jesus loves us. We are weak. He is strong. We pray this in his matchless name. Amen. Amen.
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0: room. 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
0: 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That's 0439 03 81 40.
2: 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And you look back and say, where did that time go? It goes by fast.

0: I don't think you'll be surprised to hear that Irma Bombeck was one of my favorite philosophers in life. Hi, I'm Chuck Swindoll. Listen to this great truth. She once wrote, "I always knew that raising kids, if you did it right, could eventually impair you from living a normal life." This wise woman goes on to say, "Motherhood is definitely not a job for sissies." And how right she is. There's no other task which is, at the same time, so thankless, yet so rewarding. No other task which consumes all you have to give it, and it's still not enough, by the way. So, God bless you, mothers.
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0: 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And in the artist spotlight this week, Aussie Grown revisits with Ethan from Favourite Kid. 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
2: Deciding when the right time is to have children can be a little daunting, but this is a question that many young married couples are asking themselves. 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Hi, I'm Brett Ryan for a 4-Minute Focus, where we offer practical advice from Focus on the Family Australia. One of our listeners wrote in to ask this question. Should we be putting off having kids and starting a family until we're more mature and established? My wife and I are in our late 20s, she's finishing her studies, and I'm working to get my business off the ground. We're extremely busy, and to be honest, I'm not sure if I'm ready to be a father at this point. Do you have any thoughts on starting a family later in life? When weighing this kind of decision, it's important to remember that children are not supposed to be a nuisance or a hindrance, but a blessing, it says in Psalm 127. Couples who are capable of bearing children should contemplate the possibility with enthusiasm and enjoy. The question of when to have kids is, of course, something the Bible doesn't directly address. Equally committed Christians have different ideas about the best way to approach this decision. We can't address all of the theological issues that comes into this debate, but we can take a look at some of the reasons couples give for waiting to have kids. In the process, we can also try to point out why, in our opinion, most of these obstacles to childbearing aren't as insurmountable as they might seem at first glance. Here are just a few of the most common. I want to establish my career first. If this is your reason for waiting to start a family, you need to determine what the end game is. Exactly how far do you need to get in your career before you'll be ready to have a child? What will you do if you don't reach your goal? Another thing is, I need to finish my education, get my degree before I think about having a child. Yes, working towards a degree while caring for a child can have its challenges, but it's not impossible. There are a lot of people out there who have contemplated and completed medical school, law school, and other graduate programs with children at home. I need to achieve financial security first. Financial stability is important, but what does that mean in terms of having a child? Is it a matter of achieving a certain level of income, being debt-free, saving enough for a deposit on a house, establishing a nest egg? If so, how big? Another one is, I need to be more mature before I can think about bringing a child into the world. Yes, prospective parents should take steps to deal with any personal issues that might impair their ability to create a safe and loving home. But if you're generally healthy and stable, just remember that one, you'll never have kids if you wait to become the perfect person. And two, parenthood actually contributes to personal maturity. Before you make up your minds to put off having kids, we'd recommend that you sit down as a couple and take an honest look at your underlying values and motives. Analyze your priorities. Do you care more about money, success, or a big house than you do about the blessing of children? Are you and your spouse in total agreement in this area? And are you aware that waiting may cost you something? Fertility declines with age, particularly after 35. As you and your wife start thinking and talking about having children, stay open to God's leading. Seek the support of mature believers who can pray for you and offer sound advice. You have to feel confident in your decision to start a family, and remember that children really are a blessing from God. For more helpful information, go to our website at families.org.au. This program was produced by Focus on the Family Australia. I'm Brett Ryan, inviting you to join us again for the next edition of A 4-Minute Focus.
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This is Phil Wickham. A few years back, I found myself in a tough situation, asking God what it looked like for me to follow His way through it, and He responded by giving me a poem. I wrote down the words so fast, I barely knew what I was writing, so I had to read it back, and it said, "If you curse me, I will bless you. If you hurt me, I'll forgive. If you hate me, I will love you. I choose the Jesus way." And you guys, as I read that poem back, tears flooded in my eyes because I realized how amazing this Jesus is that we follow. But I also realized how far from Him I was, and I was pleading with God, "Make me more like You. I want to follow Your way." And this poem became a prayer that I would pray often. I never thought it was going to be a song until we were recording this record, and I felt like God was saying, "Okay, it's not for you anymore. It's for whoever's going to pick up this record and listen to this song, to also give them an anthem to say, I choose the Jesus way, even though it's hard. I choose the Jesus way, even though it's difficult to surrender sometimes and to go that narrow road. This has got to be an anthem for people." And so I wrote the rest of the song, and I'm so, so proud of it. I'm so thankful for it. It has changed my heart and my life as I've carried it in my life, and I pray that it would do the same for others. Here's the Jesus way. If you

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If you are seeking forgiveness for wrongs you have committed in your marriage against your spouse, you'll greatly benefit from listening in to today's 4-Minute Focus. We will talk about finding forgiveness in marriage. Hi, I'm Kate Ryan for Focus on the Family Australia. We had a heartfelt question from one of our listeners who asked, "How can I get my spouse to forgive me for the ways I've hurt her over the past couple of years? She's withdrawn from me emotionally and I'm not sure how to convince her I've changed. Where do I begin to address this problem?" Simply realizing and acknowledging your own failure is a huge step in the right direction. There are many people who find it extremely difficult to humble themselves in this way, especially in a marital situation. So take heart, you're on the right track. If you've confessed your faults to your spouse and he or she is still having a hard time forgiving you, there are some things you can do to help. In the first place, you can recognize that forgiveness is a process. It ebbs and flows. It starts, stops, and starts again. It gets better and it gets worse. No matter what the issue that caused the hurt, forgiveness can be more than just a one-shot decision. Understand that forgiving you may take time, and that if your mate occasionally seems to wrestle with or dwell on what you did, that doesn't necessarily amount to a refusal to forgive. Next, you should keep in mind that fear can be a barrier to forgiveness. Fear often blocks mercy. There are at least three kinds of fear that may be making it difficult for your spouse to complete the process of forgiveness. First, they may be afraid of losing control or power. If this is the case, you can help your spouse let go of the need for control by demonstrating your trustworthiness and showing that you understand the seriousness of what you've done. Assure them regularly that you've learned a great deal about how deeply your actions have affected the marriage. Show how you're taking steps to prevent the mistake from occurring again. Second, your partner may fear being unable to punish the wrongdoing. Maybe your spouse is still in the anger stage and wants you to experience some of the hurt that they have felt. You must be patient during this stage of the process, whether your mate is right or wrong. Pray for your spouse. Ask God to reveal your broken heart and your desire to make things right. Third, it's possible that your mate is afraid of forgetting what occurred. You can deal with this by helping your spouse understand that you don't expect them not to remember what happened. That's impossible. Explain that you simply look forward to the day when he or she will no longer be so distant.

0: deeply affected by your actions. Be as understanding as possible. Impatience will only underline the suspicion that you don't care about your partner's struggles. Throughout this process, make a special effort to be honest with yourself. It's easy to blame your spouse for failing to forgive when you're confident that your heart is genuinely remorseful. But there's a need here for constant self-examination. Keep checking your own attitude and actions. Ask questions like, what exactly caused the hurt in the first place? What behaviours or attitudes do I hold on to that could cause more hurt? If necessary, ask a professional counsellor or older Christian to help you and your spouse through the process. You might be surprised to learn how many people you respect have actually walked this path before you. If you need help to find a counsellor who is qualified to assist you in this area, we recommend searching on the Christian Counsellors Association of Australia website, ccaa.org.au. 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It's worth it. 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I'm Kate Ryan, inviting you to join us again for the next edition of 4-Minute Focus.
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2: 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It's attracted to messages that offer the best solution and a process that gives the customer a five-star, frictionless buying and delivery experience. 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To succeed, your messaging must honour the way customers' brains make decisions, especially buying decisions. A sure sign that you have a problem is a low prospects to buyers conversion rate or an advertising campaign that just isn't working. 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Beware of spooking information about your business, background, products, prices, awards, qualifications, etc. While this information may be interesting and eventually useful, it doesn't align with any problem your customers want to solve. Therefore, such messaging fails at level one, the survival filter. 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
4: 12 years ago, I found out that I had an incurable cancer that I still walk with today. And we didn't have kids back then, and we do now. And they're real young, yet we're trying to figure out, how do we tell our kids about my cancer? Everybody that they know that has had cancer has now passed away, and so it's just kind of a weird topic. But in this past season, it's been hitting me, what if Jesus is actually enough to walk them through this? What if he's actually enough to walk my wife through this, whatever happens with me? What if he's enough for me in my life? The answer's been no. He's not enough but I'm hoping that as I move forward, that Jesus would be more than enough for actually my day-to-day life and my family's life. So this is one of my wrestling songs called Great Reward.

0: This is Condus Benedict with a thought for the day. In another time, another place, the king of Babylon, Nebuchadnezzar, was disturbed by a dream. Daniel, God's man, is able to interpret the dream. God wonderfully blessed Daniel's unswerving faith and trust. He gave him insight. He gave him wisdom. I believe that God, the God of heaven, the Lord Jesus, wonderfully blesses our faith and our trust in him. Places each one of us in situations where we are to have an influence on people. What is it that others see in us? What legacy will we leave behind? My prayer is that they will see something of the grace and the love of God. The Lord Jesus said to his disciples, "Love one another as I have loved you. By this shall all men know that you are my disciples." Anyone who really seeks to find the truth will be led by God to the truth. God requires a search, a desire in the heart to put feet to our prayers and to our aspirations. This is Condus Benedict with a thought for the day.
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0: Brandon Holmes served as a missionary in Africa before discovering that families were struggling with basic household needs in the city where he grew up.
1: We found out that there were hundreds of children sleeping on the floor, lots of families coming out of shelters and into permanent housing that didn't have any furniture and couldn't afford that. And so we said, maybe we can do something about this.
0: So Brandon helped start a ministry to provide furniture and hope to these families. 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
2: 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I'm going to ask you to receive him. 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

0: God's Word, the authority in our homes. This is Ken Ham on a mission to strengthen the global church with God's Word. 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
9: Welcome to Bigger Questions. Today's big question is Jesus for Asia. Now, we usually record Bigger Questions before a live audience in Melbourne's CBD, but we weren't able to get our guest before a live audience today, but I'm sure you'll enjoy what we have in store. My guest is Dr. KK Yeo. KK is a Chinese scholar born in Malaysia, educated in the US and currently teaching in Chicago, Beijing and Jerusalem. He is the author of 35 books and has a particular interest in the dialogue between cultures of antiquity and modern times. KK is in Australia at the invitation of Overseas Council Australia, and he joins me now. So, KK, welcome to Bigger Questions.
10: Thank you. Glad to be here, Rob.
9: That's great. Now, you teach in Jerusalem, New York, and Beijing. Now, I take it you don't do this at the same time.
10: Of course not.
9: No. Do you get confused where you are at those times?
10: You're right. As far as the clock is concerned, I often have at least two clocks
9: going on.
10: Yeah.
9: So you know.
10: So I'm often confused. Yeah.
9: Okay.
10: Seriously.
9: So you're not sure what time it is now.
10: No. I don't know what day it is.
9: Yeah. Right. Okay. Yes. Well, this is not either Chicago, Beijing, or Jerusalem. We're in Melbourne. Yes, that's right. You realize that?
10: Is it near Beijing's time?
9: Probably. I think it's a bit close to that. Yeah.
10: Right.
9: Yeah. So do you have a favorite place where you like to teach, though?
10: You know, it's funny that you ask these questions because, I was born and raised in diaspora, outside China. My parents are from there.
9: Okay.
10: And because of that, I never felt at home in one particular place.
9: Oh, okay. Right. So you have like a nomadic existence, so
10: to speak. Yeah, that nomadic consciousness, they call it that. But over the years, though, I mean, I learned to find homes every place.
9: Right.
10: So I can sleep on the airplane and train stations or wherever.
9: Right. Okay.
10: So a place where you rest is called home.
9: Right. Okay, so you're a bit of a nomad then, a global nomad perhaps.
10: Yes.
9: Yes, yes. So, KK, as you mentioned, you were born and raised in a Chinese-Malaysian context, but you studied and now teach in the United States, and you call Chicago home. That's your home base, yeah?
10: Uh-huh.
9: Now, it's common to describe the United States as representing Western culture and China representing Eastern culture. So what are the differences then between Eastern and Western cultures?
10: There are a lot of differences, actually, between the East and the West. As far as cultures are concerned, we're not simply talking about geographic east or west.
9: No, and it's beyond language as well.
10: It's beyond languages. Well, languages has a lot to do with the worldview.
9: Yep.
10: The way we express the cultures and so forth.
9: Yep.
10: For example, because the Western culture, the root is pretty much from Greek and Romans. Greco-Roman antiquity cultures that becomes the foundation of Western cultures.
9: Yeah.
10: So it's very precise.
9: Yep.
10: Is very analytical.
9: Yeah,
10: that you can see from the language.
9: Yeah,
10: but the Eastern cultures, however, the Oriental, the Yin and the Yang.
9: Yeah,
10: right. That's focused on change rather than the Western of constant as the absolute.
9: Right.
10: In the Eastern culture, then it begins with relationship, and if it's relationship, though, it's about change. It's about dynamic. Relationship, right?
9: Okay.
10: That's why when you cross over these two cultures, sometimes you're a bit confused.
9: Yes. So do you get confused when you travel from east to west, so to speak? Or?
10: Often do.
9: Yeah.
10: As you kind of touch down and begin to kind of think about, what is going on in a particular kind of setting, context, then sometimes you don't know whether to use precision or relationship.
9: Okay.
10: To measure. Yeah.
9: So maybe we can use a couple of examples here to sort of flesh this out, this idea. So what's the difference between Eastern and Western sort of ideas of punctuality, for example? So from a Western view, so I would say if you say be there at 10 o'clock, then...
10: Then it has to be precise.
9: It has to be 10 o'clock. 10 o'clock. 1 past 10, you're 1 minute late. So what about in an Eastern context, though?
10: No, the Eastern context do not count on the watch or the clock.
9: Right.
10: To talk about, what is punctual.
9: Right.
10: It's more like the kairotic, we call it the kairos time.
9: Okay.
10: The best ideal opportunity when it arrives. And that usually means that, the boss or the important people or the parents or the grandparents, if there is in family kind of occasions, celebrations or party, right?
9: Yep.
10: When they arrive, then that's the right
9: time. That's the right time.
10: Yeah,
9: right.
10: To start.
9: So even if they're an hour late, then it's...
10: You have to wait for them.
9: Okay. What about the idea of queuing then, when you queue? So I'm, again, from a Western perspective, so I'd sort of line up in an orderly line. That's what's that in an Eastern context?
10: Well, the Eastern context, do not like queuing, lining up.
9: No, okay.
10: Yeah, I'm the fifth of the eight children my parents have.
9: Yeah.
10: You can imagine, every time I have to queue up and the fifth one don't get anything. That's unfair.
9: Right, okay.
10: So we just go up together.
9: Okay, so there's sort of like a mob sort of

0: No.
1: So therefore, the cross-cultural, often the emphasis, right? The cross-cultural kind of idea one needs to learn.
0: Yeah.
1: I.e., you need to know what is the pluses of the Eastern
0: yep.
1: and the pluses of the Western. And it depends on the contextual kind of issues
0: yeah.
1: and be able to use both resources.
0: But does culture change at all, though?
1: Oh, of course.
0: Yeah, yeah.
1: So, that's the challenge.
0: Is Eastern and Western culture changing?
1: Oh, yeah. Traditional Chinese culture is very different from, you know, what we have now, the modern Chinese culture. And over a period of time, 2,000, 3,000 years, of course, there is a cross-fertilization between the East and the West.
0: Mm-hmm.
1: Yeah, and today we talk about globalization. Right?
0: Yes, yes.
1: That's also bring about those changes.
0: So what about the role of religion then? Is there a difference in the place of religion in an Eastern or a Western culture?
1: A lot of similarities. One distinctive difference will be the Jewish sense of monotheism, mm-hmm. which is quite distinctive.
0: Yeah.
1: And then the traditional Chinese, polytheistic.
0: So polytheism, multiple
1: polytheism,
0: gods.
1: Polytheism, multiple gods.
0: Yeah.
1: So it's the Greco-Roman. Yeah.
0: Yeah. Yeah. So religion has a role in both cultures then, you'd say?
1: I would say in all cultures.
0: Right, in all cultures.
1: Yeah. It has been always the kind of driving force for ethics.
0: Right.
1: Mm-hmm. And then for communal life
0: right.
1: together.
0: Okay, yeah. So then what about the Christian faith? Would you say that's a Western religion?
1: Well, the Christian faith is the combination of both East first and then West,
0: mm-hmm.
1: in a sense that East would represent that traditional Oriental,
0: right.
1: the Hebraic and, culture,
0: yeah.
1: and then plus the Greco-Roman, which is the Western civilizations.
0: Right.
1: So I would say Christianity, you know, embrace the best of the East and the West.
0: Right, yeah. Okay. Yes.
1: So one, the East, of course, it would be the religious faith, right?
0: Yeah.
1: Monotheistic faith.
0: Yeah.
1: And then the East here will be the more philosophical, management, practical cultures of Greco-Romans. Mm.
0: But there are some people today who would say that they see Christianity sort of dominate in Western countries, so to speak, and they would assume that therefore it's a Western religion.
1: That's not quite correct because they are simply focusing on what's after A.D. 100 later on.
0: Right.
1: When Christianity begins to spread among when the Roman Empire. And then it becomes the Western civilizations, right?
0: Right, yeah.
1: But before that, I mean, Christianity, it's in the Middle East. In terms of geography and worldview.
0: Right.
1: Yeah.
0: Yeah.
1: Technically speaking, I mean, it's, you know, Judaism and Christianity, it's actually a Middle East and Oriental kind of religion.
0: Mm. But even the modern day, though, you'd say that sort of countries that you'd say are Christian, so to speak,
1: sure.
0: in inverted commas, sort
1: yeah.
0: of are European countries, North America, perhaps
1: yeah.
0: even Australia.
1: The Christian West.
0: Yeah.
1: And then the North Atlantic kind of regions, you know, all
0: yes.
1: these are
0: yeah.
1: so, predominantly Christian.
0: Yeah.
1: But you see the shifting again of this Christianity in those parts of the world seems to be shrinking,
0: mm-hmm.
1: at least in terms of membership, church membership.
0: Yeah.
1: So I don't think it's fair even today to talk about Christianity in terms of membership as largest in the Western
0: yes.
1: Hemisphere anymore.
0: Right.
1: It's yeah. not accurate.
0: So
1: there are a lot of growth in Africa.
0: Yep.
1: A lot of growth in India, China,
0: yeah.
1: in South Korea.
0: Yes. Now, you've written a book called What Does Jerusalem Have to Do with Beijing? So what do you mean by that title?
1: You know, as a, playing on what Tertullian, the church father, the philosopher,
0: yeah.
1: has asked, what has Athens to do with Jerusalem?
0: Right, yeah.
1: So what he's asking, of course, is what has Greek philosophy, Athens,
0: yeah.
1: To do with Jerusalem, i.e. The Christian faith or
0: yeah.
1: the Bible?
0: Yeah.
1: So I play on that a little bit and say that what has Jerusalem, i.e. Christian faith, the Bible,
0: yep.
1: has to do with Beijing, i.e. The Chinese culture.
0: Yes. Yeah.
1: So in that book, then, I go through various examples in Chinese cultures that are in conversation and in actually agreement
0: right.
1: with the biblical faith.
0: Yeah. Okay. So what sort of things did you discover?
1: I discovered, for example, Dao, and D-A-O as Taoism,
0: yeah.
1: Which is an ancient Chinese school of wisdom traditions.
0: Mm-hmm.
1: It's about the way, the language, the principle, the logic, So I discovered that the Chinese Bible translate the Gospel of John.
0: Yeah.
1: In the beginning was the Word.
0: Yes, that's right.
1: But in Greek, it's in the beginning was the Logos.
0: Yes.
1: The Chinese translator translated it as in the beginning was

0: as the Dao.
1: Right.
0: D-A-O.
1: Wow, so there's
0: beautiful translations.
1: Right, has the same sort of concept in connotations.
0: Yes. Yeah.
1: So then how do people from a Chinese background then view Jesus? Do they see him as this Tao?
0: They go through some of the biblical texts, although it's still quite foreign for them.
1: Yeah.
0: Partly because of the missionary history, where we were taught that you simply have to, you know, from the English and from the Western kind of perspective to understand Jesus. After all, you know, a lot of the Chinese churches, I mean, the Jesus portrait, you know,
1: is
0: the blonde hair, blue eyes. Seriously, yeah. I mean, Jesus.
1: This is what missionaries brought to China.
0: Yeah.
1: Right.
0: Yeah.
1: Okay.
0: So what I'm doing in China is to teach them that's a distorted portrait for the Chinese.
1: Okay. Yeah.
0: Culture.
1: So what sort of portrait of Jesus do they see?
0: They need to see Jesus in the cultural lens, in the language of the Chinese people. Then they're able to discover, wow, Jesus can connect to the Chinese culture easily.
1: Mm-hmm.
0: You know, through Tao, through the Confucianist understanding of love. And indeed, the Chinese Bible, again, once they translate the divine love, the agape, that concept, they use the Confucianist word to translate that.
1: So then does someone then have to reject Eastern culture to become a Christian?
0: I don't think it's a total kind of rejection. For biblical readers of the Bible, then you need to discern which part of your cultures becomes a hindrance for you to understand this Jesus, which one can be used as a lens, helpfully, for you to appreciate Jesus.
1: Mm.
0: It's on a continuum of the negatives through the positives, and kind of find it, you know, which one would work.
1: Yeah. So there's some parts of the biblical story, so to speak, that Eastern culture embraces or can understand, but there are other parts which perhaps are more difficult.
0: Yeah.
1: So, for example, maybe ancestor worship.
0: Yeah.
1: And that's a key religion in Eastern culture, so to speak. So how does Jesus inform that?
0: Yeah. Well, ancestor worship is a very complex cultural systems in China.
1: Yeah.
0: So I wrote a book on that and arguing that, you know, you need to go through that whole list and understand. For example, respecting your elders. Of course, I mean, that's a biblical virtue.
1: Yeah.
0: Teaching even. You need to respect. But it's not a blind kind of obedience to your parents or your elders.
1: Yeah.
0: Then we need to talk about then any harmful, negative things that we need to reject. Yes. For example, the fear about not doing ancestor worship, and then the belief, the Chinese belief that the evil ghost, the evil spirit would come and haunt you.
1: Yeah.
0: I mean, that's based on fear.
1: Yeah.
0: And the gospel here has a lot to speak to the Chinese people then, that, you know, fear cannot control us.
1: Yes.
0: Because Jesus, what Jesus do is to bring us trust, love, rather than fear.
1: Yeah.
0: And that freedom ones have, you know, love casts out fear.
1: Yes, yes.
0: So that portion of the ancestor worship, I would say we need to cast it out.
1: Yes.
0: We need to reject it.
1: Mm-hmm.
0: So I'm saying that in ancestor worship too, we should not simply give a yes or no simple answer.
1: Right.
0: We have to help the community wrestle with the conscience, wrestle with the cultural values, and free people out of fear, and kind of push them, you know, upward into a more spiritual kind of respecting the elders.
1: Now, in 2014, the famed atheist Richard Dawkins once tweeted, "How thoughtful of God to arrange matters so that wherever you happen to be born, the local religion always turns out to be the true one." So what do you make of what Richard Dawkins said?
0: But is it true, though? I mean, so that's my first question.
1: That's what he suggests.
0: He suggests that.
1: He's suggesting this is true. That so your religion that you have is only a matter of where you're born.
0: Yeah. No, that's not true in my own experience.
1: Yeah.
0: So that's why I'm asking, you know, is that true? Because from my own experience, I was, you know, born and raised into a Confucianist family. But very early on in my school days, like 8 or 9, I begin to doubt even Confucianism. Even though as an ethical systems, it's great, I would say. But in terms of the kind of spiritual quest, looking for something that is beyond, you know, the human dimension of life on earth here.
1: Yeah.
0: I'm looking for something else.
1: Yeah.
0: Yeah, fulfillment of my heart. I don't think Confucianism is helpful.
1: Right.
0: That's why I begin to explore then Buddhism.
1: Right.
0: I thought Buddhism would give me a better response to my questions.
1: Yeah, these are big questions, I said.
0: Bigger questions. Yeah, you're right. And then I explore into, you know, Judaism and Greek and Romans philosophy and so forth.
1: Wow.
0: So even that, from my personal experience, I don't agree with him.
1: So they're pretty big questions to be asking as an 8-year-old. Mm-hmm. What did you find were the problems with Confucianism?
0: Well, it took me, I have to say, 7 or 8 years, though, I mean,
1: okay.
0: to begin to work out certain things. Confucianism is ethical, kind of moral, I wouldn't even call a religion. It's a system. It's more like Aristotelian kind of ethics.
1: Yeah.
0: It has great things to say about human relationship.
1: Yeah.
0: But it's not able to address the questions, where am I from?
1: Yeah.
0: Where am I going?
1: Yeah.
0: What is the meaning of life? So all these big questions, I mean, it did not address. That's why I have to look elsewhere.
1: And so tell us about your quest. What did you find?
0: Of course, from 8 or 9 years old onward, in all the courses that I'm taking, even in primary and secondary school and high school, I mean, these are the courses that give me the inquiry, mm-hmm. Looking into. So I love mathematics. I love physics. I love outer space, astronomy, that kind of things. Those are helpful, but still couldn't answer completely my question. It is in an Anglican mission is set up, high school, that there is a scripture union, mm-hmm. Organizations help Christians and non-Christians to do Bible study together.
1: Okay.
0: So my Christian friends then brought me to that group. Yeah.
1: So you joined them?
0: I joined them to argue with them. Yeah.
1: Yeah.
0: For 3 months. Okay. I'm not convinced that...
1: What were you arguing about?
0: Well, I'm stubborn and I don't think, Christian friends, they are strong. They are simply intellectually weak.
1: Yeah.
0: Psychologically weak. That's why they need a savior.
1: Yeah.
0: Yeah, that's my assumption. So okay. I argue with them. But then what convinced me, though, is not in terms of argument. What they convinces me is the love, the relational aspect that they show me. They care for me.
1: Right.
0: They're able to accept me, even though I disagree with them.
1: Yeah.
0: So it begins to open up for me to think about personhood, about human dignity, about who we are. And then later on, I found out that, wow, each individuals, human beings are created in the image of God.
1: Yeah.
0: That's mind-boggling.
1: Yeah.
0: I could never imagine that we human beings are created, in the image of God, which is the glorious image, of course, right? I mean,
1: so what made you so surprised at that?
0: I think inside each one of us, that we want to be loved. We want to be respected. We want to be cared for, right? I.e., if we treat one another as less than human, I mean, that's the worst treatment we can give to one another.
1: Right.
0: Because they care for me. Mm. So even though I have questions about who Jesus is and all the biblical kind of questions that I have, that becomes secondary.
1: Mm.
0: So as I then study or read the Bible, then I begin to, pay attention to the personhood of God.
1: Yeah.
0: Who is this Trinitarian God?
1: Yeah.
0: Why this community of three in one,
1: wow.
0: That they are actually not in terms of logic, co-logic,
1: yeah.
0: But in terms of love,
1: yeah.
0: That three in one in three,
1: so
0: it's a community.
1: Did that resonate with your sort of Eastern cultural
0: very much so
1: understanding?
0: Yeah, yeah. Because the Confucian ethics is all about that community.
1: Yes, and so you saw a community in the Trinity.
0: So it's kind of funny, right?
1: Yeah.
0: In one sense that I don't truly trust the ethics of Confucius, but on the other hand, the language system that they helped me to
1: grasp with the Bible.
0: Connection Christianity.
1: But you went from arguing with the Christians to then slowly, to seeing that actually this might work for you. Was there a particular moment where you felt like this is actually for me, or that it convinced you about Jesus?
0: Well, in the book of Revelations, for example, it talks about Jesus being the Alpha and the Omega, mm-hmm. Which is the first and the last letter of the Greek language.
1: Yes.
0: Alphabet. It's talking about Jesus then is the first. Before anything else, Jesus is there. And then the last, after all things have gone away or whatever, I mean, he's still there.
1: Yeah.
0: So that philosophical understanding of Jesus is indeed this cosmic first and last, and of course in between, that his life and teaching, right, including the cross, death, resurrection, and the coming. So that grounded for me in terms of the meaning of my life, that I have a life story connected to that. So I'm not simply limited to this little boy brought up in Kuching, a small space, but I have a bigger story.
1: Yeah.
0: So that curiosity and exploration connected to this cosmic story, this figure, is really, really releasing. Gives me a lot of freedom and hope.
1: Yeah,
0: about my life, meaning of my life.
1: Wow, terrific. Well, thanks you for sharing that. So, I mean, Richard Dawkins' quote there that, you know, where you happen to be born, the local religion turns out to be true, just isn't true in your own personal...
0: Isn't true in my own experience.
1: In your own experience, yeah. And I suppose what you've observed in others as well.
0: That's right.
1: As you've gone around the world.
0: That's right.
1: Yeah, yeah. We're asking Dr. KK Yeo today's big question, is Jesus for Asia? And the Bible speaks about something of this in the last book of the Bible, in the book of Revelation, which we've just talked about. Revelation speaks in picture language about events in the future. And one image appears in chapter 5 where there is a vision of a lamb who is on a throne who is deemed worthy to open a scroll with seven seals. It says, then the creatures around the throne sing a song to the lamb, and in verse 9 say, you are worthy to take the scroll and to open its seals, because you were slain, and with your blood you purchased for God persons from every tribe and language and people and nation. You have made them to be a kingdom and priests to serve our God, and they will reign on the earth. Now, so KK, this is possibly a strange picture language to our ears, our modern ears. But what is meant by these visions? What's the author trying to communicate here?
0: Well, the book of Revelation used a lot of symbolic
1: picture language. Yeah,
0: is because he is trying to describe for us a reality that is above our present reality.
1: Yes.
0: So I think that's important to keep in mind.
1: Yeah.
0: You can only use music, sound, worship in a different kind of dimension, you know, to understand what God is creating and at the end would fulfill the consummation piece. So in this text here, the author of Revelation is describing the people that God is saving through Jesus Christ.
1: Yeah.
0: It's not simply from Europe or USA or Australia, but it's worldwide.
1: Yes, well, it says from every tribe and language and people and nation. So he says that he's purchased for God with his blood. So this is when Jesus dies on the cross.
0: That's the language he's trying to communicate here. Yeah.
1: And so what do you then make of this line? So he's purchased for God persons from every tribe and language and people and nation. How do you react to that?
0: That means the Christian gospel is not only made available, but it is effective in terms of saving anyone from, you know, every tribe, every language, every people, and every nation.
1: Yeah.
0: I.e. universal.
1: So then do you think that people will retain their distinctiveness as their tribe or race in this vision?
0: Indeed.
1: Yeah.
0: So by mentioning, you know, the multiple kind of languages or cultures or people groups and so forth, doesn't mean that God at the end would erase, would delete, you know, all the cultural distinctiveness.
1: Right.
0: In fact, It is for the sake of maintaining all the uniqueness in each cultures and language.
1: Yeah.
0: So it's a beautiful way for the church to be able to kind of focusing, lifting up the uniqueness of each. And yet gluing all in unity through the blood of Christ, through the love of Christ.
1: Do you think this is a positive thing?
0: I think this is a positive thing.
1: Yeah.
0: Because this is not buying into homogeneity, our modern world often want to do, you know, to be the same, right? And it's also going against segregations, which in our modern world, we often go for this convenient way of doing things.
1: Yeah.
0: You know, homogeneity or segregation.
1: So there's true diversity that you
0: see. True diversity and true unity in Christ.
1: So is this different then to a sort of a Buddhist or a Confucian vision of the future?
0: It's very different. I've never seen any other religious movement talk about like what Revelation here is talking about, you know, affirming the uniqueness and yet talking about that mutuality piece.
1: And the diversity.
0: And the diversity, it's just beautiful.
1: Yeah.
0: It's hard to do, though, So we're not saying it's easy to do. So sometimes the church would not done enough or even fail.
1: Yep.
0: Therefore, we need to repent.
1: Yep.
0: We need to come to the text again and be washed again and do the repentance. Mm. But there's always a hope, a eschatological hope, this vision that draw us forward.
1: Yeah.
0: This is what the church needs to count on.
1: So do you think in this vision of the future there will be orderly queues? Or will people be sort of milling around?
0: No, it's going to be messy.
1: So will it be Eastern or Western culture, do you think?
0: I think it's in between.
1: Right, okay.
0: I think it's in between, and there'll be flux and changes and, you know, shifting and so forth. So the church is always a messy place.
1: So thank you very much for our conversation here today, KK. I just want to wrap up with one final question. So, KK, is Jesus for Asia?
0: Jesus definitely is for Asia, even though I have qualified by saying that Jesus is also for non-Asia.
1: Mm-hmm.
0: So we probably have to say that Jesus is for the world, Jesus is for Asia, Jesus is for Europe. And then our responsibility is to be able to communicate and interpret well in what ways he is for Asia, you know, for Australia, for Malaysia, and so forth.
1: Mm. Well, thank you very much again for joining us here today, KK. Let me leave you with the Bible's answer to this big question. Is Jesus for Asia? From Revelation 5, 9 to 10. And they sang a new song, saying, "You are worthy to take the scroll and to open its seals, because you were slain, and with your blood you purchased for God persons from every tribe and language and people and nation. You have made them to be a kingdom of priests to serve our God, and they will reign on the earth." I look forward to you joining us next time for Bigger Questions. Thanks again to our guest today, Dr. KK Yeo.
0: Thank you. Cheers.
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0: Hi, I'm Bernie Diamond. I remember the very first time I ate roast garlic. I was visiting a friend in Walnut Creek, just a little place outside San Francisco. Chuck said, let's do lunch, as you do. And when we arrived at the restaurant, he insisted we have roast garlic, a house specialty. A bit strange, but, when in Rome, it was stunning. A knob made up of half a dozen huge cloves, sliced in half, olive oil, roasted in the oven. Smooth, nutty flavour. Fantastic. But lately, well, the only garlic I seem to be able to buy are these nasty small knobs. And it turns out they've been bleached to make them really white. No flavour. Isn't it funny how we take something good and natural and somehow commercialise it, productise it, bleach the living daylights out of it? And not just garlic, life, relationships, work, fun, God, all just commodities. And we miss out on the flavour. Jesus.
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5: In John 15 verse 5, Jesus said, "He who abides in me and I in him bears much fruit." The Word for Today is about abiding, the secret of perpetual fruitfulness. Now, if serving the Lord stresses you out, read what Jesus said in John chapter 15. "Abide in me and I in you, as the branch cannot bear fruit of itself unless it abides in the vine. Neither can you unless you abide in me. I'm the vine and you are the branches. He who abides in me and I in him bears much fruit, but without me you can do nothing." When you see grapes on a vine, it's a picture of effortless growth. One day, when the great missionary J. Hudson Taylor felt overworked and worried, he read a letter from a friend who had found the secret of abiding in Christ. The letter profoundly moved Taylor, and he realized that his unity with Christ should create joy and fulfillment, not worry and stress. Soon afterwards, Taylor wrote to his sister saying, "As to work, mine was never so plentiful or so difficult, but the weight and strain are now gone. The last month has been perhaps the happiest of my life, and I long to tell you a little of what the Lord has done for my soul. I looked to Jesus and I saw that he had said, 'I will never leave you.' Ah, there is rest. For has he not promised to abide with me? As I thought of the vine and the branches, what light the blessed Spirit poured into my soul." End quote. So today, pray, "Lord, instead of me striving to see how much I can do for you, I'm going to abide in you and see how much you can do through me." That's a prayer God will answer. Abiding, it's the secret of perpetual fruitfulness. And that's the Word for Today.
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6: Well, the song I'm going to share with you is a song called "Shadow of Your Arm." I wrote the song after taking my little boy for a long walk. It was a beautiful sunny day, and the sun just kept bugging him. He was sitting in his stroller, and he keeps sneezing, and he just hated that it was in his face. It was too bright. And so I figured I'll just walk in front of the stroller, walk beside the stroller in different spots, no matter where, wherever the sun was coming. And he was fine. The sun was gone. He has no idea why the sun's gone. He's just not sneezing and not being bothered by the sun. And God was just really speaking to me in that moment and just reminding me that there are so many things that could come at me. But because I am in the shadow of the Almighty, I'm safe in that shelter. I'm protected. And he was just reminding me that he is a God who is watching over me and protecting me when I am safe in his shadow. And Psalm 91 says, whoever dwells in the shelter of the Most High will rest in the shadow of the Almighty. And so kind of started singing this song over him. And next thing you know, it turned into a full song. So I'll share it with you. I hope you're encouraged today. No.

0: Did you grow up in an alcoholic home?
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6: In the late 18th century, William Wilberforce was converted. Almost single-handedly, he broke the shackles of slavery.
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9: Since the Roman legion destroyed Jerusalem in the year 70 A.D., the Jewish people have a nation of their own.
10: And he said, well, no, Randy, we're not all just faking it. There is a living hope, and his name is Jesus. And I believe that that's really why you're here.
11: Christ died for us.
12: History Makers. Hi, and welcome to History Makers. I'm Matt Prater. Today we're speaking with Peter Lane from On Eagle's Wings to Asia Ministry. He's an amazing man of God. I've bumped into him a number of times over the years. He's always got a great smile on his face and a spring in his step, and certainly a heart to reach out to people that may have been going through a tough time in their life. Welcome to the program. How are you, Peter?
13: Oh, great, Matt. It's always good to speak with you and meet with you.
12: Fantastic, mate. Now, for those who don't know about On Eagle's Wings to Asia, tell us what the ministry is.
13: Okay, well, basically, my wife and I go into Asia, particularly India, each year, and doing teaching on sexuality with a focus to, first of all, give a biblical understanding of sexuality, and then secondly, a biblical understanding of how to minister to people who are into issues such as, you know, homosexuality or pornography or being sexually abused.
12: Such an important ministry because there's so much talk in the media and in the schools about this topic, but often the church is silent on these subjects. So we're going to get to that soon, but let's hear a bit of your personal story first. Let's get to know the man behind the ministry.
13: Okay, well,
12: whereabouts were you born and raised?
13: Take a deep breath. I was born in the last century, 1946. And I was conceived as part of the celebrations of VE Day, Victory in Europe over, you know, Nazi Germany. So, big problem. My parents, first of all, they were not married. Mother was Irish Catholic, father Sikh, Indian Sikh, and secondly, my father himself had another wife and children in India, so it was just a disaster, which meant my father left my mother and went back to India when I was a baby, yeah.
12: Okay, and then where were you raised? Where'd you go to school?
13: Well, I went to school in Coventry in the UK, and just a boys' school. But I think one of the big issues about my education was that I was struggling with a great sense of shame and guilt over my ethnic background and, of course, to do with my, you know, birth and being illegitimate. And my mother was then also living with another Indian man. So, yeah, I was pretty messed up.
12: And what about faith? Did that play a part in your upbringing?
13: Yes. The Anglican Church, I had to go there. I was a member of the Cubs, the Boy Scouts, and we had to go to church once a month. And so that began my journey with God. And I began aware, hey, there is a God out there. And I was very, very impressed by the priests. Yeah.
12: Okay. And what about a personal relationship with the Lord? Did that come later, or did you come to the Lord early in your years?
13: Well, I came basically later in my years. I went to church for about 4 years, but because they were not preaching the gospel, I just felt there was something wrong, but I didn't know what it was. So when I was about 15, I left the church, went to college, and then when I got involved with a girl at college sexually and, you know, emotionally, but when that broke up, began questioning what life was about, and amazingly began to read the Bible, which led me to, you know, trust Christ as Saviour, Lord and Saviour, yeah.
14: And was there a big change in your life? Did everyone notice the difference?
13: Well, they certainly did. Both lecturers and even the former girlfriend of mine and my, you know, fellow students said, what's happened to you? And I really didn't know, other than that somehow connection with Jesus had changed my life absolutely dramatically, yeah. So I didn't even know I was a Christian, really, you know.
14: And tell us about
13: being born again was or anything.
14: And tell us about your career. What kind of work were you involved with after that?
13: Oh, well, I was a trained teacher in physical education. That's why I used to meet you at Park Road, always on a pushbike, remember?
14: Yeah, that's right.
13: And, yeah, so then I got a job in India, cut a long story short, went to India to see my father, and which was a disaster. Absolute disaster, because, of course, I was his illegitimate eldest son and no shame in the village and the family because of my presence. But as I was a teacher, I got a job in a school nearby, so, yeah, mm-hmm. worked mm-hmm. for good.
14: Okay, so did you end up having a healthy relationship with your father?
13: No. I mean, there was no way it could work. I didn't know the guy, and even when I was there, he sort of treated me with disdain, didn't want to know me, and because of his own shame and guilt. And so, and then his two of his three sons just hated my guts. His wife hated me, and so it was just a nightmare. Yeah, just a nightmare.
14: Well, thankfully, you know your Heavenly Father, and he is perfect, hey?
13: Oh, correct. And of course, it was through that.

0: You're listening to History Makers, and today we're speaking to Peter Lane from On Eagle's Wings to Asia. Now, in all these years as a teacher,
1: yep.
0: How did you make the transition from teacher to working in ministry?
1: Well, what happened, we're working in India, in the north, and it was the epicentre of the hippies in the early 70s. And so I just began to reach out, share the gospel with these hippies, and then felt, hey, the Lord was calling me to leave the school, by which reach out to the hippies in Goa and Rishikesh and Haridwar with Dot, who I met at the school, and we married and did this ministry for 18 months in India.
0: Okay, and then when I first met you, you were involved with Exodus Ministries.
1: Correct.
0: Tell us about that ministry.
1: Okay, well, Exodus began in the good old USA in 1973 when a group of men and women who had come out of homosexuality through, you know, a tremendous conversion with Jesus, felt they needed to share this message of sexual redemption and liberation, right? So that's 1973. Move on 10 years, 1986 in Brisbane here. Myself and others founded Exodus Asia South Pacific, a coalition of similar ministries to reach out to people struggling with their sexuality. So that was the historical connection with Exodus.
0: Now, they came under a lot of fire over the years because, you know, a lot of people were saying, you know, scientifically you can't be ex-gay, and, you know, a lot of people were talking about all the controversies, and they've changed a lot in the last couple of years. What's the latest with Exodus?
1: Well, two things. Sadly, Exodus International North America closed down about 2 years ago under great confusion and

0: messages about change and so on, but it's regrouped, and so there are groups, you know, still proclaiming a message of freedom in Christ. But I think what's has also happened as a result of that, there's been a greater clarification about what is change. You know, when we come to Christ, particularly in areas struggling with sexuality, whatever that might be, what in actual fact is change? And the real message of the gospel is this: we're not called to convert, as it were, our sexuality from being, you know, same-sex related to opposite, but rather as followers of Jesus Christ, if you're single, you're celibate, and if you're married, you're faithful. And that puts sexuality in its context.
1: Yeah, I just think that's such a powerful explanation, because there's so many people who are confused about that subject, and really it comes down to self-control and a choice to remain as celibate if you're single, doesn't it?
0: Exactly, exactly. And whatever your sexual weakness or desire is, you can and make those choices to control yourself. You know, if we're followers of Christ, as the gift of the Holy Spirit, fruit, love, joy, peace, self-control. And even non-Christians make these choices that, you know, it's dangerous out there.
1: Mm.
0: You know, if you're involved sexually with whoever, disease and all sorts of things, yeah.
1: I've had the privilege of interviewing a number of people who are classed as ex-gay.
0: Yep.
1: And one of them is our mutual friend Shirley Baskett.
0: Oh, great, yeah.
1: Author of the book The Woman Who Outran the Devil. What an amazing story that one is, isn't it?
0: Oh, definitely. And, of course, her testimony is ongoing and still proclaiming that freedom now, today, that she found in the Lord Jesus Christ, you know, and speaking wholeness and healing to others. Yeah.
1: Mm, mm. And, you know, the truth is you can't argue with her story, can you?
0: Exactly. The testimony of a changed life is indisputable, which is what the gospel is about, isn't it?
1: Mm.
0: Testimony, Jesus rose from the dead to change and transform us.

0: You're listening to History Makers, and today we're speaking to Peter Lane. Now, let's move on to what you're up to currently in ministry. So, on Eagle's Wings to Asia, what's your role there?
1: Okay, well, my wife Dot and I go into India each year, going to churches and Bible colleges and discipleship centres, teaching God's plan of sexuality, you know, from Genesis, and then understanding why and how people get into, say, internet pornography and homosexuality or immorality, and then more importantly, how to find freedom and healing in the Lord Jesus. Yes, so we do that in a culture, both within the church and Indian society, where to discuss sexuality is something shameful and secret, and there's a silence about it. So you've got a bit of a difficulty there.
0: Now, you also have been, you told me a while back that you were running like a Christmas lunch or a supper, a weekly supper or something. You're still doing that?
1: Oh, yeah, that's a barbecue. The background of that was when I was doing street work, and still do street work, by the way, invited guys back home for a meal. And, of course, the best place to have a beer and a ciggy is around a barbecue. And we call that each week now Babette's Feast, based on, you know, Philip Yancey's What's So Amazing About Grace. And it's a place where we get people who have questions about their faith journey with Jesus or just about faith in general, where, you know, people can come and just chat. Yeah.
0: Now, tell us the story of Babette's Feast, because I can vaguely remember it from that book, but can you clarify it?
1: Okay, well, Babette was a refugee from the French Revolution. Her husband and son have been killed in the French Revolution. She goes to Denmark, gets connected with a church. Church is falling apart, people adultery and all sorts. Anyway, she cooks. 10 years later, she wins the lottery. She asks to put on a meal for the members of the church. Fabulous feast. And as they enjoy the meal, you know, the sense of reconciliation and healing begins to flow. You know, Psalm 85, mercy and truth have met together, righteousness and peace have kissed. And through this grace atmosphere, there's great sense of reconciliation amongst people. But the real clincher is people then say, oh, I suppose you're going back now to France with your winnings. And she says, no, I've spent the whole money on you, which is the message of grace and redemption, that it costs Christ everything to win us back to himself. Cost us nothing. So it's a great redemption story, and what better place to tell that story than round a barbie, you know? And we get people from different nationalities coming, so they say, hey, what's Babette's Feast? Different religions, so it's a great story to tell.
0: Fantastic, mate. And before we go, I do want to ask you the most important question. So, you know, there might be people listening that haven't given their hearts to the Lord and they don't know what the gospel is. Would you share with the listeners what is the gospel and how do people respond to it?
1: Okay, well, the gospel, the good news that we first have a God that loves us, cares for us, sent his son, the Lord Jesus, to die on the cross for us, and then to break the power of sin by rising from the dead, and then inviting us to have this new life with him, and to know peace and purpose and meaning in our life. And I think that, to me, is the gospel, and that it is relevant to how we should live our life in this very messed up world.
0: And, mate, I can tell you, after knowing you for a number of years, you don't just talk the talk, you walk the walk. You get out there and you do the street work and you go to India, you travel around to the nations and you share the good news wherever you go. And there's been many people with broken lives that have had their lives put back together through the gospel of grace that you preach. And I can vouch for the truth behind what you're saying. And is there a website if people want to go to find out more about On Eagle's Wings to Asia?
1: Okay, www.oneagleswingsfigure2asia.com.
0: Mate, I reckon you're History Maker. Peter, thanks for joining us.
1: Bless you, then, mate. Thanks for the opportunity.
0: Thanks for joining us on History Makers. 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

questions for tomorrow. There've been times I didn't know right from wrong. But in every situation, God gave me blessed consolation. He only gave me my trials to make me strong. 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

0: Christian singer-songwriter Colton Dixon has faced many ups and downs in his life, from unsuccessful runs on American Idol to landing major record deals. Through it all, he's spurred on by a reminder from his wife.
1: She said, "What if God isn't setting you back? What if he's just setting you up for what's next? His plans are to prosper us, not to harm us, to give us hope in the future."
0: Life is full of twists and turns, but God wants what's best for his children. Billy Graham explains.
2: We are not to fear because God is on our side. There is one thing that we know is God's will, and that's the salvation of men and women. What must you do? Repent of your sins. Right now you can do it and receive Christ into your heart. Then you too can become God's child at this moment.
0: If you'd like to have the kind of confidence and peace Billy Graham was talking about, we're here to help. 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

Hey guys, this is Jimmy Cravity. I'm previewing a new song of mine called The Last Amen. This song I had the pleasure of featuring my good friend Matt Redman on it, and we wrote this song together with Quentin Trotter. Jesus is saying to the church in Revelations 3 that I am the beginning and the end. I'm the faithful and true witness. I am the Amen. I'm God's yes. And we wanted to just give voice to this truth. I hope you enjoy it, and I hope the truth in this song resonates with you deeply.

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1: I've got a special book at home. You see, in the 1930s, my uncle went off to war, the Spanish Civil War, and while he was there, he had his hand blown off. When he got back home, he wrote a book of poems, and the one time that I met him, the only time, he gave me a copy. And what makes the book amazing is that it's his story. There's another book, in fact, the most important book in the world, the Bible. And it tells the story of how Jesus went off to war for you and me, and of the sacrifice that he made so that we might be with him forever. And what makes it the most amazing book of all is not only that it's God's story, but that you're a big part of it. He did it for you and for me, so give thanks that you can be part of God's story today and for all eternity.
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4: My memory of the day we were told, I was sitting on his bed and the doctor stood there and he told us what it was and he told us there was no cure. And I think Peter and I both at that point realised that his life was limited, and I believe that we both accepted that right at that point.
5: Welcome to Real Faith, conversations about the impact faith has on our lives and the challenges we go through, helping us today and giving us hope for tomorrow. 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
6: What would you do if your spouse of over 40 years was diagnosed with a terminal illness and your time together was limited? What would be the best way to spend your remaining time together? Well, unfortunately, that was the case for our guest today, Margaret Penford. And today we'll find out her and her husband Peter's story and what we can learn from their experiences. Margaret Penford, welcome to the program.
4: Thank you, Eric.
6: And also joining us today to shed some light on this topic is counselor Zoe Broomhead. Welcome to the program.
7: Thank you for having me.
6: Glad to have you with us. And Zoe, as a counselor, you certainly have had to talk to people about this topic. Is that right?
7: Absolutely. Both in my professional work and in my personal life, I've sat with people as they work through this process any number of times.
6: And unfortunately, as we're getting older, the number of people that we know who have a spouse who is dying or has a terminal illness is increasing. It's just a
7: Certainly.
6: Part of life.
7: Certainly. Yeah, we're seeing it just because of stages of life.
6: Mm-hmm. And I should say that Peter Penford had a big impact on my life and the life of my family, because when we came to Australia in 2003, Peter was his studio manager here at the studios of Reach Beyond on the east side of Melbourne. And he kind of welcomed us, and, well, I used his lawnmower and all this kind of stuff. He helped us out, went to see the sites here in Melbourne. So, Margaret, yeah, Peter was a big help in helping us get settled here in Australia. And you were there, too.
4: Yes.
6: I think you came on some of the picnics as well.
4: We did. I remember hunting for kangaroos.
6: Yeah, at the Sugarloaf Park and all that. And so let's, before we talk about the remaining time that you and Peter had together after he was diagnosed, let's talk about the Peter and Margaret story. How did you meet? And well, where is Peter from?
4: Well, Peter's from England. He came over here as a teenager, and he decided he was Australian as soon as he arrived.
6: But he still had a touch of an accent.
4: Oh, yes, he did. Yeah. And I was born very locally in Dandenong, which isn't that far away. Mm-hmm. But we met at a church youth camp, and there was two girls that Peter had his eye on. But because he was a short person, he chose me over the other girl, decided she was too tall.
6: Well,
4: so that's how we met.
6: A Okay, and then life together. How many children do you have?
4: We have a boy and a girl, and they're now both married, and my daughter has two daughters, and our son has two sons. And, yeah, we had a fairly average, normal life living in the suburbs. Peter worked for Telstra for 37 years. He was always a very down-to-earth, stable, reliable guy. If I summed him up in one word, I'd say he was reliable. He thought that was very boring. But that was, I really valued the fact that I could rely on him. He was, yeah, faithful and trustworthy and all through life. But he got to the point in his late 50s where, I won't go into all the details, but he believed that God was calling him to leave Telstra and to come and work at Reach Beyond full time, which was
6: in ministry,
4: which was a position where we had to provide our own support. So that was quite challenging for him.
6: So
4: to leave
6: he stepped
4: his security.
6: Out, yeah, and faith.
4: Because security was a big thing for him.
6: Yeah,
4: he was that kind
6: yeah.
4: of guy. So he had about 12 years, I think it was, as the studio manager for Reach Beyond in Melbourne here.
6: And meanwhile, you were working in Christian
4: bookstores?
6: I was
4: working part-time. I actually worked for the Bible Society, managing a bookstore for them. Yeah.
6: So both people of faith?
4: Yes. Yes. Very much from our childhoods.
6: So very dedicated, strong in your faith.
4: No.
6: Okay, well,
4: I think we had all the usual ups and downs, and I've certainly had times in my life where I've felt, you know, a little bit remote from the Lord and struggled through various times in my life. I had a lot of depression when my children were little, and again, Peter was that faithful, solid rock there with me all the way through.
6: Well, I guess what I was trying to get at, both of you decided in different ways to serve the Lord through your occupations.
4: Yes, yes, okay. Yes, certainly later in life, yes.
6: So the picture of Peter that we're getting here is he's a very reliable person. He was kind of your rock in your relationship and in your family.
4: Yes.
6: But then he started to have some troubles.
4: In early 2014, he started noticing once on a walk and once on a bike ride that he became very breathless. And he went to the doctor, and the doctor didn't take a lot of notice, and, you know, friends and everyone just were saying, well, you're getting older, mate, and didn't take it that seriously. But then he started to lose weight, and he went through lots and lots of tests and couldn't really

0: weird sense of peace because I felt God was saying, you will be all right. I will be with you. I will never leave you. You will be okay. And, of course, I didn't tell Peter that.
1: But you even wrote this down in your journal.
0: I did. I wrote it down in my journal at the time.
1: Now, do you think the fact that he was having some of these symptoms played a part in that? Or?
0: Yes, I think it did. I think subconsciously we were both beginning to feel that there was something wrong.
1: And he was about 68 at that time?
0: Yes.
1: Exactly. All right, so that kind of began the journey of realizing there was something not quite right health-wise with Peter.
0: Yes. When we came home from that trip and he realized that he'd lost more weight and he went back to the doctor, more tests, and then at about the Christmas time, he started to notice other things, like he wasn't eating, he wasn't sleeping, he was actually having difficulty even walking any distance. He was working 3 days a week at that time. He was hoping to sort of transition into retirement. And he'd come home and say, oh, I spent most of the day with my head on the desk. And so we started to realize there was something seriously wrong.
1: More than just the aging process.
0: Yes.
1: There's something wrong here.
0: Yes.
1: And how long was it between this time and when he finally was diagnosed with his terminal illness?
0: He became quite critically ill quickly with fluid buildup around his heart and lungs. So he was put into hospital and it took another 4 weeks to actually diagnose what the problem was.
1: Which was?
0: Which was amyloidosis, which is a fairly rare condition. It affects different people differently. It's a protein that damages different parts of the body, and with Peter it was his heart. And by the time he was diagnosed, it had done quite severe damage to his heart, and he was basically in heart failure.
1: And how did the two of you react to hearing that he has a terminal illness?
0: My memory of the day we were told, I was sitting on his bed, and the doctor stood there, and the doctor almost sounded relieved because I think they were really, you know, struggling with what the problem was. And he told us what it was, and he told us there was no cure. And I think Peter and I both at that point realized that his life was limited. And I believe that we both accepted that right at that point. Neither of us really struggled at any point with the fact that he was going to die.
1: Really?
0: And no. And neither of us really pursued healing. Now, that sounds really strange, I know, but we both felt that God had given us an acceptance and an incredible peace, and it was a relief knowing what it was. It was actually more distressing in the period when we didn't know what it was. You know, that was the time when we were praying and feeling like God wasn't answering and, you know, how do we pray? What do we do? But once we knew, there was almost a sense of relief and peace.
1: So that's the irony of the situation.
0: Yes.
1: That finding out that he has a terminal illness was actually a relief in a sense.
0: Yes.
1: Because
0: yeah.
1: At least now you knew what you're
0: knew
1: dealing
0: what
1: with.
0: Knew what we were dealing with.
1: But it was terminal.
0: And at that stage, the doctors were saying, you know, he could have a few months, he could have up to 5 years. They really, and doctors don't know. People always want to know, you know, have I got a month or 2 months? So, yes, we didn't really sort of think, oh, well, he's only got a few months. We really took on the attitude of, well, there is a future. We don't know how long it will be, but there is a future that we can enjoy and, yeah.
1: Okay, we'll explore that further, just how you did spend the remaining time that you had with Peter. But first, Zoe, what can we learn from her response to that and accepting that he had a terminal illness? Is that a healthy way?
2: I think Margaret is showing us a beautiful way of handling what is a very painful and life-changing process that she and Peter went through. And it's not about, and we touched on this briefly before the interview, it's not suggesting at all that there wasn't deep pain in that process.

0: but the acceptance allowed you and Peter to actually be present for each other, to be present, to be here and now, rather than being fighting the process or being in denial. Mm. And it's not saying that those other parts of the grief process that so many of us experience aren't valid and real, but because you had been doing your work, because of the process you were in and you were able to accept this is where we were at, your energy was able to go into, let's just be with each other. Let's just be in this time for whatever time this is. We used that word before, hunkering in, and that's what I hear from you. Mm. And that is a beautiful demonstration.
1: Our guest today is Margaret Pentford, who unfortunately found out that her husband Peter had a terminal illness, and she's sharing how they spent their remaining time together. Also with us is counselor Zoe Broomhead, sharing her insights. We'll find out more of Margaret and Peter's story when we return right here on Real Faith.
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1: Welcome back to Real Faith. I'm Eric Scadabo, and our guest today is Margaret Pentford, who unfortunately found out that her husband of over 40 years had a terminal illness, and we're talking about how she spent their remaining time together. Also joining us on today's conversation is counselor Zoe Broomhead.
5: One of the things that we were very determined was to be totally honest with each other and with other people. I've always felt when I've seen other people who deny what's really happening, I've always felt that that creates a huge brick wall between people, and we didn't want that between us. And so I think that was a big part of it, that we were able to just talk totally openly, and I believe we grieve together. We used to often pray in the mornings, and we'd often cry, we'd often talk about.
6: So you did grieve?
5: Oh.
6: Well, because you said, I accepted it, and somebody listening could just say, well, yeah, I just accepted it, he's going to die. But that wasn't the case.
5: No. And Peter grieved, because Peter grieved the losses, you know, when he couldn't walk, he couldn't drive, he couldn't, there were so many things that he couldn't do. When one time we had problems with our cooler in our house, and he got very frustrated because he couldn't do anything to fix it. And we used to talk about what he was losing, and also, what I was losing. Mm. And one of my big griefs, and his too, was that we could no longer go camping together.
6: Because you were looking forward to your retirement years and camping trips and exploring, and that was being taken away.
5: Yes, he, you know, we didn't have any grand plans, but we'd certainly talked about the fact that he would slowly cut down the amount of time he was giving to Reach Beyond, and then we'd be able to go on more trips and, you know, get out in the bush a bit more and things like that. And one of my big griefs was actually, we had a little camper van that was slide-on his ute, and I can remember going into it one day to get something out of it and thinking, I'm never going to use this again. And that was a huge grief. You know, it was a conscious sense of grief. And, yes, I think that I probably did a lot of my grieving while he was still alive because things we would do, and I would think there'll be a time when I won't have Peter here to do this.
6: So accepting that he's going to die, that your time with him is finite, it's limited, accepting it is not denying that there's going to be pain. And and it sounds like, if I'm understanding correctly, Zoe, help me out with this, part of healthy processing of this is to name your griefs. Like, yes. I am disappointed. I'm sad that we will not have those camping trips and we will not be able to do X, Y, and Z.
0: Yes, absolutely. Grief is about loss and change. And the more you can acknowledge this is the loss, this is the change, this is what's happening, then you can actually sit with that and work through that. And we call that anticipatory grief, all of those griefs that you begin to work with before the person has died. Mm. And you were doing that very intentionally. And I think that's what I'm hearing in your story. So much of this process for you and Peter was very intentional. You were sitting together, you were talking about it, there was open communication with intentional processes taking place.
5: Mm.
6: So like you said, you were very open with each other that, yes, there is limited time that we're going to have together. What did you do intentionally to make the most of that time?
5: We did lots of things. Because trips and holidays and camping had always been very important to us, we decided that because we couldn't take holidays anymore, we would go on holidays half a day at a time, and we would go out in the bush for a walk.
6: Half-day holiday.
5: And
6: so he's in a wheelchair at this point?
5: Or to the beach, yes. He was in a wheelchair when he went out. He could walk a little bit. But we, for example, we went to Frankston and walked along the boardwalk, and there he discovered that boardwalks and railings are not built for people in wheelchairs because the board is at eye level.
6: Mm-hmm. All he's seeing is a board.
5: And same thing happened when we went to Studley Park to walk over the swing bridge. Same thing.
6: You were having a good time, though.
5: Yeah, I was having a great time. We went and we'd take a picnic lunch and go and sit somewhere and have a picnic lunch. We went on some walks in parks and we had some funny experiences. One time we decided to go on a particular path and there happened to be a tree that had fallen down over the path. And because he could walk a little bit, he had to get out of his wheelchair and climb over the tree.
6: While he was determined to do it, though.
5: Lugged the wheelchair over the tree. And then another time we went to another park where we went down a fairly steep hill and then we realised that the other side was even steeper and I would never get him up the hill. So then we turned around to go back, but I couldn't actually push him up the hill. So he had to get out and walk
0: up the hill,
5: which was quite difficult for him. But we just laughed about it. Mm. And another time we were in another park where the path was had lots of stones and tree roots. And, you know, here he is jiggling along in his wheelchair. But he was just able to still enjoy, you know, a little bit of Yeah, and offset the losses and offset the limitations. Mm-hmm. So,
6: and of course, everybody's experience is going to be a little bit different. So in Peter's case, he was able to do some things even though he had the terminal illness.
5: Yes, yes.
6: And so you're saying this is what you did. You're not necessarily saying this is the right fit for everybody in your situation.
5: Oh, no, because it depends on, you know, who you are, the kind of person. He also was very determined to get to church.
6: Mm-hmm.
5: And so we would go late so that he didn't have to talk to people beforehand and get too tired. And then he would, you know, talk to a few people afterwards. And then when I could see that it was starting to distress him, then we'd nick off home again.
0: You became a finely tuned team.
5: Yes.
0: Yeah.
5: Yeah.
0: But and just worked out
5: working
0: what
5: out what would work and, you know, for us and what wouldn't. Yeah.
6: That sounds like that was very helpful, that you were just completely honest with each other.
5: Hmm.
6: Is that right?
5: I think so. I think that was a big part of it.
6: And accepting that, yes, unless the Lord decides to miraculously heal him, which you were,
5: we were quite
6: open for that possibility.
5: Yes. Yep.
6: But if it doesn't happen, you were at peace with that as well.
5: Mm. And he found, we both found that, you know, things that people wrote to us were often helpful. He, right at the very beginning, we had a verse on a calendar, Psalm 46:1, I think it is. God is my refuge and strength, a very present help in trouble. And that became his key verse. And when he was in hospital, I had it written up on the wall. And he really believed that God took him into a place of refuge. So that was very important to him. And we chose to look for the positives and look for the things that we could be grateful for. And
6: because it would be so easy to not look at the positive.
5: Yeah, oh, very.
6: Woe is me.
5: Very. little things, like we had built our house about 6 years previously, and we sort of half jokingly at the time said we're building this for our old age. So it has no steps, it has no shower recess, it just has a wet room.
6: So you built it, yes, not knowing what was going to happen,
5: for
6: but it
5: someone
6: was
5: in a wheelchair. So all sorts of things like that. Yeah, we could just see how God, even the fact that amyloidosis is a very rare disease and there's only 3 specialists in Australia, but one was half an hour away from our home in Box Hill.
6: Wow.
5: So many things like that, that we could just see God's goodness, mm-hmm. we could see his love for us, we could even see God's power. And one of the things that I felt a lot of Christians around me were saying, you know, God should heal him. And it was almost as if God didn't heal him, he wasn't powerful.
6: Hmm.
5: But we were seeing his power just in our everyday experiences and our everyday life.
0: You were seeking it out.
5: I guess so. Yeah, I guess so.
6: Mm. Yeah, so I wanted to ask you about the attitude of gratitude that Margaret and Peter had.
0: Yeah.
6: How helpful is that in a situation
0: Like
6: this?
0: I think it's absolutely incredibly powerful. I heard a phrase recently, think about what you think about. And if we're only seeking out what is negative and what is bad, then that's what our mind is going to focus on. But if we have that attitude of gratitude and intentionally look for those things that we can be grateful for, and I can cite clients going through chemo, one client who, and I have consent to tell this because I have an album of theirs, who would take a photograph every single day and put it in an album and say, and this is the thing I'm grateful for today. And what a beautiful focus to have, to give an intentional focus of gratitude through what is a very difficult and painful time. And that's what, I'm not saying you were taking photographs, but I'm saying you found your own way of being very intentional to be thankful for the things that you could be appreciative
5: actually,
0: of.
5: Actually, Zoe, I didn't take many photographs, but I made a list on my computer of things I could thank the Lord for, and I got up to about 500.
6: Wow.
0: Oh, isn't that fabulous?
6: Wow, that's fantastic.
5: Just little things like, you know, like Peter, like my children, like flowers, like the sunshine,
0: And it is finding those things. And clients will tell me, I went back to my photo album or my list or my whatever and just went through it, and it's just a reminder for me of the things that are keeping me going and holding me in there.
6: Well, unfortunately, our conversation has gone by very quickly, so kind of in conclusion, wrapping this up, Margaret, well, we know that about a year ago, Peter did die of the terminal illness.
5: Mm.
6: Any concluding thoughts of what you've learned through all this?
5: Oh, I've learned so much and I've gained so much. I miss him dreadfully, but since Peter died, I've been amazed at how at peace I've been, how I'm so aware of God being with me.
6: Zoe, any concluding comments?
0: I think we've just been hearing this lovely, painful but lovely story of how Margaret and Peter hunkered in. They pulled together and drew close to God. And whether it's a terminal illness or some other form of life crisis, that is how people get through well. And I think this is just a lovely demonstration of how we can face very painful situations and come through and still be growing in our spirituality, in our faith, in ourself, and come through in a healthy way, but not diminishing the pain of the experience.
6: Margaret Penford, thank you so much for sharing your story with us today.
5: Thank you, Eric.
6: Zoe, thanks for sharing your insights.
0: Thank you for having me.
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The Story of Amazing Grace. It was written over 200 years ago by a sailor whose life was spared through the grace of God. On a ship, on a stormy sea, where he survived while the seaman who took his watch perished. Inspiring these words.

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1: Hi, it's Tim from Momentum. 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
3: This is Condus Benedict. 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

you know, the song more than anything has a pretty simple story. It was just that I was asking myself the question, do I want Jesus more than anything? Do I want him more than I want what, the success in the music industry? Do I want him more than I want accolades from people? Do I want him more than I want my plans on this side of eternity come to happen, you know? Or do I want Jesus more than anything this world could ever offer? And I think about how someday I will stand in his presence and I will look in his eyes and I will see he is all I ever wanted. He's all you and I have ever longed for. Maybe we didn't know it. And we'll look back on this world and this life and we'll say, Jesus, why did I ever let anything else be more important than you? But I don't want to wait till just someday. I want to mean it now. I want to be like Peter in John 21:17, where he says, after being asked three times by Jesus, do you love me, Peter? Peter says, Lord, you know all things. You know that I love you. I want to be able to say to Jesus, you know all things. You know that I want you more than anything.

0: Learn about the ultimate engineer, coming up next on today's Creation Moment. And now, here's our Creation Moment's host, Ian Taylor.
1: Did you ever wonder why, while there are lots of round and cylindrical living things, there are almost no square plants or animals? Why isn't there any animal which has a skeleton made out of metal? And why are there so many ways for living things to move about? And why do almost none of them have wheels? We make lots of square things, use metal frames in the things we build, and we use wheels on lots of moving things. But these features don't offer good solutions to the problem most living things have to deal with in life. Wheels are useless for going through the jungle, climbing trees, flying, or burrowing. In the language of the engineer, all living things show a high degree of design sophistication. For example, the skeletons of all mammals have a ratio of 30% shock-absorbing collagen to 70% calcium phosphate for strength. This ratio provides the very best balance for holding up a mammal's weight during locomotion. Engineers also know that in order to get the best flow of a liquid, such as blood, a pipe's cubed radius must equal the sum of the cubed radii of each of its branches. And this is exactly the relationship found in all living and fossilized creatures, from sponges to humans. The impressive engineering found in all living things, and even in the oldest fossils, offers elegant testimony to the Creator's wisdom and power. None of us should be shy about recognizing Him when we are with others.
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0: A Reasonable Christianity is again hosting our annual Divine Encounter Conference from May 14 to 17. 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

0: When Jen Nizza was young, a psychic medium told her that she had psychic powers of her own.
1: She said, "You're a medium, Jen, and this is a gift from God."
0: But that was actually a lie from the devil. Jen left her psychic activities when she was rescued by Jesus Christ.
1: I call on the name of Jesus Christ, and this peace just came over me.
0: Only Jesus can overcome the devil. Here's Billy Graham explaining.
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3: It wasn't really the issue, wasn't the issue. I was trying to read into, assign wrong motives to his actions. And so often, that's how marriages start to unravel. And when I knew I had a potential to become the wife that I had watched in my family, I come from a long line of divorce in my family, I knew I needed help.
4: Well, Rhonda Stoppe is with us today on Focus on the Family with Jim Daly, talking about how you can change the way you view your marriage and see some really positive results.
5: You know, John, at Focus on the Family, we want everybody's marriage to be as healthy and intact and thriving as possible. And it's why we have so many resources for folks, whether it's a video clip or a full broadcast like this one or podcast or whatever we're doing, we want to help you in that area.
4: Yeah, and the show today is about ways that wives can make their marriage more joyful, whether or not their husband or their circumstances change. We want to be clear, though. We're not trying to say women are causing all the problems in marriage. Both spouses usually make mistakes. We're all fallen people. But we want to reinforce that wives are a gift to their husbands, and we want to empower wives to see their marriage from a new perspective and to experience as much love and connection to their husband as possible. Rhonda Stoppe is our guest. She's been a pastor's wife for over 30 years, and she's an author, marriage mentor, and speaker. And today we're going to be talking about one of her books called If My Husband Would Change, I'd Be Happy, and Other Myths Wives Believe.
5: Yes, of course. Rhonda, it's great to have you back.
3: So fun to be back with
5: Boy,
3: you
5: this
3: guys.
5: Boy, you're tapping the nerve center on this one. This is like going to the dentist for a root canal.
3: Yeah.
5: But I'm sure it'll be insightful. Let's start with your love story with your husband, Steve.
3: You know, I am just crazy about him. We've been married 43 years.
5: Okay, good.
3: Yes. And I actually, on one of your shows, Embracing your Unique Love Story, Steve and I go into our love story, and you guys can watch all that episode later to get all the details. The highlight of it was he couldn't remember more. He remembered more about his 1969 Mach 1 Mustang than he did about our date life, but it did take place in the Mach 1.
5: Wow, so. Sounds like the expectations are already
4: Steve is in the gallery.
5: Set.
4: Thumbs up. Yeah.
5: Way to go, Steve.
3: And then we sold it when we got married to be grown-ups, and so we used
5: whose idea was it to sell the
3: dad.
5: Car? I just need to.
3: His
5: oh, his
3: father.
5: Dad, not yours though.
3: No.
5: Okay, good.
3: I love that car.
5: You were already a wise wife at that point.
3: I learned to drive in that car, but I think he sold it for $3,000. It's worth over $100,000. We used the money for our honeymoon, so I like to say he took me on a $100,000 honeymoon.
4: There you go.
5: That's nice.
4: That's a good way
5: nice.
4: To look at it.
5: And I'm sure your first kiss was in the car. I don't know.
3: No, it was not.
5: Okay, all
3: no,
5: right.
3: It was not. It was not actually. And I'll say this. The first kiss, he'll say I kissed him first, but he did that thing where he gets right up there and didn't lean in, just
5: so
3: waited.
5: You didn't have an option.
3: And then I finally leaned in, so he will say I kissed him first, but it was a setup.
5: No, technically, I think Steve's in the right there, but I don't know. People can write and call and text us if
3: yes,
5: you disagree.
3: But he's super fun. He is like the love of my life. We laugh all the time, but it wasn't always laughs. It wasn't always, you know, when we got married. So when we first get married, I walked down the aisle with that big white hat veil thing in the 70s. Or no, I got married in the 80s. In the 80s. And when we went on our honeymoon, we took a month. And we went to all the places like that I've never been. the national parks that I had never been.
5: Wow.
3: And we went to Yellowstone was one of these places. Mm-hmm. We'd been traveling, car rides, fast food. I got super constipated, sorry, just being real, and uncomfortable. So he gets these little pills and he gives me one night. He says, take it, you'll be fine in the morning. Well, I wasn't fine in the morning, but we'll try again tomorrow. We go to Yellowstone, and Yellowstone has Old Faithful. So he's, you know, young, and we're going to hike up this hill, this mountain, to look down on Old Faithful when it erupts from that vantage point. It's going to be so good. And at that point, you know, when you're dating and they want to go hiking, you're like, yeah, I'll go hiking. I really didn't like hiking, but I liked him. So so we're on a honeymoon, I'm hiking. Like, yeah, let's hike. But as we're hiking, my morning coffee and that pill that I took the night before and the exercise started working. And I was like, hang on. And finally, I'm like, dude, I got to get down that mountain to that bathroom where there's going to be our own Old Faithful geyser right here. And he's looking at his little blushing bride going, okay, for better or worse. So I think that's when he realized he didn't marry a princess. He married a woman with needs. But for me, when we got married, we flipped houses. We would, because it was so expensive, you know, California. And so we would live in them, flip them, and we had moved into this one little house. And I worked full time, and he worked full time, and he was a carpenter. And so he would, on Black Fridays, they didn't have to work, him and his brother, or on rainy days. And I would come home, and he and his brother would be playing Atari video games, you know, Pong, and it was that Space Invaders. And they would have made peanut butter toast for their snack throughout the day, and there would be crumbs on the counter. And I would just clean them up. And the next time, there would be peanut butter toast, and I would clean them up. And finally, one day, I walked into the kitchen, and there were peanut butter toast crumbs, and I just started sobbing. And he comes in, and he's like, what is going on with the peanut butter toast crumbs? And I said, you don't care what I do all day. I felt like those peanut butter toast crumbs screamed to me, clean it up, lady, do it again. And he said, I was just making them on the counter instead of dirtying a plate so you didn't have to have a dish to wash. So it wasn't really the issue, wasn't the issue. I was trying to read into, assign wrong motives to his actions. And so often that's how marriages start to unravel. And that's what we start focusing on, is those things. And when I knew I had a potential to become the wife that I had watched in my family, I come from a long line of divorce in my family, I knew I needed help. And I knew that if I didn't get some help from older women, because hashtag old ladies know stuff, that's the name of my podcast, and I will swear by that. Titus Two Women, they saved my marriage. Mm-hmm. I made friends with older women who enjoyed their husbands, and they were just amazing mentors.
5: Mm. Yeah, it's good. Rhonda, there seems to be this eternal battle where the perception is, and it's not always the shoe on that foot. Sometimes the roles can be reversed. And we've heard from people that say, hey, wait a minute, I'm the one that wants more physical intimacy, and this is the wife speaking. But typically, maybe that 90-10 rule, 80-20 rule, the husband's desire, the appetite that is God-given. I mean, let's face it, if we didn't have that appetite, there may be no children in the world. But that feeling like this is what he's thinking about all the time, it's all he cares about, I'm tired of it, it just like is unending. And then on the other side is this emotional need that the wife is typically saying, you know, you don't meet any of my emotional needs. Why?

0: conversation through all of those things. So I'm speaking to the wives right now. Let's say your husband came home from work every day. You're a stay-at-home mom. You're eating the crust off the kids' peanut butter and jelly sandwiches for lunch, all the things. You're just surviving. He comes in. You're in the same yoga pants for a week. And he comes in and you're saying, what's it like out there? What did you have for lunch? What are people talking about? And he's like, I have used all my words for the day. I can't talk to you. And he sits in his chair and he turns on the TV and watches sports. You'd give it to him. If he did that for 2 weeks, you would feel unloved and not valued, disconnected. In the same way, if your husband comes home for 2 weeks and every day you say, do not touch my skin. I have been touched by babies. I have been nursed on. I've been talked to. I don't want that. I'm tired. I'm too tired for that. It's the same exact rejection he feels if you are rejecting him physically as you feel when he rejects speaking to you for that length of time.
1: Is that alluding to the golden rule you're talking about in the book? What's the golden rule?
0: Well, do unto others as you would have them do unto you. I want you to talk to me. I want you to, well, then you serve him. And I know that everybody's like, oh, you just lost me, woman. But sir, he's vulnerable in this area. This is a vulnerability that he has. And the only person on planet Earth that can meet this need without him struggling with shame or fear is you. And God gave you to him to do that. So for wives, your husband comes home and he brings you some Gerber daisies and you're in the thick of it and you're doing homework with the kids and you're making dinner and he sees you're busy. So he puts those daisies on the counter and he goes in and watches TV to get out of your way. And the more that he doesn't help, the more irritated you are, right? So when the kids are finally in bed and he says, you know, gives you that little wink and you're like, no, I'm tired. If we're going to live with our husband according to knowledge, real romance is different in different seasons of our life. When Steve and I were dating, he'd bring me flowers from across town and I would be like, oh, how romantic. When my kids were little, it's like, you want to romance me? Make all this crazy go away. Yeah. I don't care if you feed them cereal for dinner. I don't care if they go to bed without a bath. Just give me 5 minutes. I've had my mama hat on all day long. Mm-hmm. My sexy mama hat is somewhere under the bed in the dust bunnies. Let me go find it. And I'll meet you in the bedroom. You have to coach them. That speaks romance to me so much more. Text me throughout the day. Tell me you're thinking of me. Coach them to know how to romance you because they really don't know. And we're the only one that can tell them.
1: Yeah. In that regard, though, the woman, and I think this is pretty common today, women that feel like they're falling out of love, you know, as if it's a switch and, you know, and the fact that feelings may not be your best detector of what is true, but they have a superpower over us. Yeah. How we feel is who we are so often rather than the reality of who we are. But speak to that woman who, you know what, he hasn't met my expectations. That's category one. Then it moves to, therefore, I don't feel like I'm as in love with him as I once was. Therefore, maybe this thing is coming to an end. Mm.
0: Whew, that's a hard one. And I feel like we have to back up to understanding the expectations when they're not met, we start keeping a record of those expectations.
1: Have you noticed? I've never noticed that.
0: And 1 really? Corinthians 13 says that love does not keep a record of wrong.
1: Yeah.
0: It also says love bears all things, believes all things, hopes all things, endures all things. Believes all things in that passage means believes the best about the other person. The same way that I want my husband to believe the best about me, I want him to do that for me. I want to do that for him. But, you know, in our own self-righteousness, it's common for us to blame someone else. And when we are judging someone else for not measuring up to our expectations and keeping a list of those, there is a tendency to fall out of love. Because how did you fall into love? You thought about what was good, right, honorable, praiseworthy. You rehearsed the things that you loved about that person. And it's the same way to fall out of love. You rehearse the things you don't love about that person.
1: You know, that's true. I'm thinking you fall out of the feeling of love. You know, think of our relationship with the Lord.
0: Yeah.
1: You know, if it's based on our behavior, the Lord would be saying, I am so done with you.
0: Yeah.
1: You haven't met my expectations. You haven't lived up to the standard I set for you. Why have you disappointed me like this? I mean, you can hear that conversation. If that were the nature of God, thank heavens it's not.
0: Yeah.
1: He loves you unconditionally. And it's hard to repeat in the human experience.
0: Mm-hmm.
1: Rhonda, let me ask you, in the book you mentioned the three R's that you encourage couples to follow to get that feeling back, that feeling of love. So let's hit that for hope.

0: You know where those three R's came from? When Jesus talked to the churches in the book of Revelation. And he said, remember from where you have fallen. He says, repent, remember, return. And that's a beautiful picture when our relationship is starting to not be what we had hoped it would be. When we know we need to rekindle it. If you think about it, your kids are going to emulate your marriage. What do you want for your kids? Do you want them to just tolerate their spouse or be tolerated by their spouse? You want to live in a way that they say, that's our normal. Steve and I do premarital counseling with couples, and the first thing we unpack is, let's talk about your family of origin. What is your normal? And let's create your new normal. So remember, the first one is repent, and that's when we talked about the log out of your own eye. Most people will judge others harshly, right? Mm-hmm. But they don't want to evaluate their own sin. So search me, O God, know my heart, try me, know my anxious thoughts, see if there's any wicked way in me, lead me in the way everlasting. And then the next one is to remember. Remember how you longed for them to look your way, to call you, to give you attention. Remember how you fell in love. Remember those magical moments. And, you know, we talked earlier about being a friend. Remember, you were their friend. When you were dating, they were like, she's my best friend. She's going to be my best friend for the rest of my life. Well, who do you like to hang out with? Do you have friendships where they keep record of, you didn't call me on my birthday? You haven't called me in 2 weeks. I've been waiting to see how long it's going to take you before you threw me a text. Hey, you said this and it hurt my feelings. Those relationships we're kind of careful with. You don't want to be that spouse. You want to be the one that you know he knows that woman believes the best about me.
1: In the book, you also mention a story about your parents and what they taught you in I would say kind of sacrificial love. I think it had to do with late night trips to the hardware store or something. But this is one of those things to keep playfulness alive, to keep connection alive. What was the story about your parents, and how did you embrace that and increase your time with Steve in a positive way?
0: Well, my parents were teenagers when they got married, and they were not believers. My dad came to Christ when I was 4 years old, and it literally changed the trajectory of our family. Mm-hmm. I actually led my mom to the Lord 6 months before she passed away. In 2016. But my mom and dad didn't have good examples in their upbringing. They came from families with addictions and all that. So they tried as the best they could. And my dad one day came in and asked my mom, hey, I got to go to the hardware store to go buy a ladder. You want to come with me? And she said, why? Why would I want to go with you? And she didn't go. And I saw it deflate my dad. So what I learned wasn't, look how they did it right. It was, she just deflated him.
1: And you could see it physically.
0: I could see it. Yeah. And I remembered that experience as a child, not dwelling on it in a resentful way, but saying, I want to learn not to be like that. So Steve and I, we would flip houses and we would live in these houses. Let me just tell you what a mess that was. But it was like part of our story. But one night he was like, we're going to go to the hardware store. There was one open all night, and our oldest daughter was old enough to watch the two younger ones, so we tuck everybody into bed and we would go to this hardware store. And then at midnight they actually dim the lights to start the new day, and then the lights come back on. And so we would go to this one hardware store, we'd grab a coffee, and they would play the best 70s music. I think they knew that it was those of us that age that were there at that time.
1: I'm thinking coffee at midnight. You guys were gangbusters.
0: We know, we were in youth ministry. We were up till 4 a.m. most of the time with those teenagers. And so we would listen to the 70s music that we fell in love to in the aisles at the hardware store, and we would dance. And he's probably going, don't tell that.
1: Well, he must be a good dancer.
0: But it was so romantic.
1: Yeah.
0: And I would have missed that if I would have said, you go, I'm going to stay here with the kids, right? So learning from just making it fun, making it playful. You would have dropped everything when you were dating if he asked you to go, right?
1: Yeah.
0: And so another fun story. So Steve took a new job. We were in Texas. We had a opportunity to come back, and he was a pastoring at a church now that he's actually been here 25 years. We just celebrated. And he was a brand new pastor there, and I was in his office, and I was praying for him because it was a hard decision for us to come back. We really loved our church.
1: California. Oh, California.
0: We loved our church in Texas that we had planted, and to come back to California. We're both Californians. California is not the easiest place to be in ministry. We came back. So I was in Steve's office praying for him while he was out in the sanctuary doing band practice. And he's got his, you know, mic, and he's playing the keyboard, singing, the whole band's out there. And he comes into his office to get some music. And I grab him and I pull him to myself and I'm right in his face. And this is a family show, so I'm not going to tell you what I said to him. But I said something like, "I'm so hot for you right now," or something like to that effect. And he said, "Let me just turn off my mic." And he reached back, he had his mic right by his mouth.
1: Yeah.
0: And I just was like, "No." And he's like, "Yes." Everyone in the band heard. I stayed in there till everybody went home.
1: Yes,
0: but those are playful memories that you just want to keep in your marriage. Because honestly, especially when you're raising kids and you're sleepless nights and you're hormonal and you're tired, there's so much work to be done.
1: Well, that's a question I was going to ask. Mm-hmm. Very next one. So nice setup. Mm-hmm. For that woman that is dealing with difficulties physically, emotionally, that keep her from being the person, the wife that mm-hmm. she wants to be. Yeah. What do you say to her in a counseling session?
0: I've been there.
1: Yeah.
0: I have been there. And even when you know that you are, those things coming out of your mouth that you know are hurting your relationship, and you just keep going. A hard season in our life, we had the ranch that we own in California, we moved to the middle of nowhere. We lived on a generator for almost 3 years. We were off the grid. And
1: you are gutsy.
0: But I love that guy, so I followed him. We had a one-bedroom house, slept on a sofa bed in the living room so our two kids that we had at the time could have the one bedroom. And I had a surprise pregnancy with my young, did the whole pregnancy on that sofa bed, brought her home to this little cottage. Steve's parents, his mom came down with Alzheimer's, and so we had his dad move up on our property to a house on our property so he could take care of her full time. And it was hard, and I would watch his mom so his dad could go to town, and his mom, who used to love me, all of a sudden didn't love me anymore. She was irritated with me, and it was hard, and I had little kids, and I was hormonal. I had postpartum after that baby. It was a very hard season, and living on a generator. So, you know, you're like...
1: And sleeping on a sofa.
0: Yeah, like, I'm going to turn on the generator to run the dishwasher. You can watch cartoons while I do. I mean, you know, it's all those things. And sleeping on a sofa. No place to hide. But I remember one day, Steve came in the house, and I can see his face as I'm looking at him over the kitchen counter, and I just started in. You know, they're coming home from work, and they're, "Hi, honey, you've already had the argument. You've already had it, and you're ready to tell him what all the things you're going to tell him." "Hi, honey." And I just said, "You always, you never," this, that, and the other. And I was just dumping on him all the hard parts of my life. And he just looked at me and he said, "Rhonda, what do you want me to do?" And I realized we were just in a hard season, and there was nothing that he could do to fix it. There was nothing. And I was expecting him to somehow make it better. And I knew I'm wounding this man with my words. I'm trying to help him be better at what he can do, but this is the best that we have at this season. And so I apologized to him, and I promised myself I would never do that again. But our words, you can't take them back. And, you know, when we're in that place, it's so hard. And I remember saying when I was so hormonal, the fruit of the Spirit, love, joy, peace, gentleness, patience, all those things, self-control was the only fruit on my vine. I could hold my tongue, keep my tongue from evil and my lips from speaking lies, and ask the Lord just to give me strength, because I knew this could be the unraveling of what I wanted for our friendship, for our relationship, for our adoration of each other. And who's watching? Your kids. And how insecure do they feel?
1: Yeah, it's good. You know, we're right here at the end. I want to ask you this. You have a story of a married couple in the book, "If My Husband Would Change, I'd Be Happy." I'm not going to give the tagline. You can give that in a minute, John. I think their names were Bill and Eleanor, who had a wonderful love story. What happened, and why is it important to end on this?
0: That's my mother-in-law and my father-in-law. So Bill and Eleanor, I had never seen a couple be friends with each other. I'd never seen somebody love each other the way that my husband's parents did when I met them. Their love for Christ, for others, for sharing the gospel, they were just the picture of what I would have wanted for my marriage. And then Eleanor came down with Alzheimer's.
1: Right.
0: And Steve's dad just took care of her. And you know, the Bible, Jesus said, there's no greater love than this, that a man lay down his life for his friend. And she was his friend.
1: How long did that take?
0: 10 years.
1: Ten years.
0: So for 10 years, he took care of this woman who had been his friend all of their years that they had been married. And he adored her. He wouldn't put her in a home. He took care of her. And I watched, and my kids watched that selfless love. Mm-hmm. That didn't start the day she came down with Alzheimer's. It started the decades that they worked on loving Christ, loving each other, and loving telling people about Jesus. And the last, before she lost her ability to speak, she stopped talking, except she could speak in German. It was so funny. But I was watching her one day, and she was telling me, I led this woman to the Lord. We have to help her. And I'm like, she never goes anywhere. Who'd you lead to the Lord? Like, literally. And I took her to the restroom later that day. And then she was washing her hands. She looked in the mirror. She goes, that's her. And she didn't recognize herself in the mirror. That's her. That's the woman that I led to Jesus. We have to help her. And it just so resonated with my heart that her love for Christ, even to the end, and the love that she had for her husband so reflected her love for Christ. And that is reflected in her children, her grandchildren, and now in her 15 grandchildren, her great-grandchildren that are ours. That's what we want, right? Passing the baton on. Our hope is in the few years that we're here, that we will live in a manner worthy of our calling, that will draw our children and our grandchildren toward Christ and to live out a marriage that they'll one day want to emulate.
1: Wow, that is a perfect place to end. And what a beautiful love story that is. You know, we say those vows when we get married for better or worse, rich or poor, in health and sickness. Mm-hmm. And that sounds like he kept those vows right to the end.
2: 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From what Rhonda was sharing there, we truly want your marriage to be an incredible blessing for both you and your husband. 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

0: It turns out the more we try to fill ourselves up with all the fun stuff this world has to offer, the emptier we feel. When are we finally going to wake up to the fact that life's not just about me? Hi, I'm Bernie Diamond and welcome to the program today as we take another look at this great paradox we call life from a different perspective. Life is full of paradoxes and contradictions and complexities. It's funny how we can see something one way, believe with all our heart that that's how it is, and then in an instant discover we had it all wrong. Like lemmings sometimes, we all rush in one direction and just in time someone says, "You realize that's a cliff." People and societies chase after this idea or that belief. They believe it with all their hearts, only to discover it doesn't work. Take just one thing, consumerism. The advertising industry has a single, very simple mantra that rings out through almost every advertisement, and it's this: if you buy me, you'll be happy. And to convince us of that, each ad has glossy images of success plastered all over it, images of the things that we aspire to. Beauty, luxury, quality, comfort, happiness, a great marriage, a beautiful, happy, successful woman, a handsome, strong, driven man, delighted, well-adjusted teenagers without acne. In effect, the ads tell us what to aspire to because they're defining success. Fine dining, business class travel, crystal clear widescreen televisions, big houses. Who doesn't want those things? But when we finally get there, it's a case of, well, so what? Great, but now what's next? Who doesn't want a good espresso coffee or sit in those wide, comfortable seats at the front of the plane or to drive a nice car or to have a happy family? You know, the ads that really, really get me. You see the Father's Day and Mother's Day ads on television sometimes, and they have images of happy, well-adjusted children, you know, come in on Mother's Day or Father's Day morning and jump on Mum and Dad's bed, and they're all smiling, they're all happy. What mother or father doesn't want that to be the story of their family? Or even the margarine advertisements, you know, in the mornings, and all these happy people all well-dressed and their hair groomed, having breakfast, drinking freshly squeezed orange juice, scraping margarine on perfectly cooked toast just to sell margarine. Or those watches that cost, you know, upmarket thousands of dollar type watches, and you have images of multi-million dollar racing yachts that appeal to the man inside the man. Or the four-wheel drives. You notice they're always on beautiful, wide country roads that lead towards freedom, never in the maddening peak hour traffic where most people drive them. Or the washing powder that'll make your clothes whiter than white and brighter than bright. Or the showers that never need cleaning. Or the germ-free, sparkling toilets. This incredible list, on and on and on, all with the same message: buy me and you'll be happy. But the plain, simple fact is, it's just not true. I mean, most of the things, they're good. There's nothing wrong with any of those things, but they don't fulfill us. They don't fill us up. Our career, self-actualizing through our work and power and big salaries, whatever people want out of their careers. You see, it doesn't matter what it is or how exciting or glamorous it appears. Ultimately, all work becomes mundane and ho-hum. You might be thinking, Bernie, what's the matter with you today? I mean, why are you all down and pessimistic? Well, actually, I'm not. But I know a lot of people who are, living on this treadmill all their lives, round and round and round and round, just to discover that it's hollow and it's empty. You know something? Even the most wonderful marriage on the planet, if there's something not quite right inside one of those people there, it can end up being hollow. The problem is we've been conned. This buy me and you'll be happy thing, we know it doesn't work, but what's the alternative? I mean, so often we don't know anything else, so we just keep on going, round and round on the same track, again and again. You see people swilling around those glossy, ritzy shopping malls. What for? Are they looking for happiness there? These last few weeks on the program, and again this week, we're looking at what it means to discover your destiny, to be the person you were made to be, to live the life you were made to live. And we've been unpacking this sort of emptiness that so many people feel, this nagging sense of dissatisfaction. Can I ask you something? as you look forward to the rest of your life, is how you're living it now the way you want to live it for the rest of your days on this earth? Are the things that you're aspiring to, the things that you've been working so hard for, the things that you've been sacrificing your life for, are they really worth it? Is the story, the mantra, the perspective on life that society has somehow infused into you, the story that you want for the rest of your life? They might be unsettling questions. I hope actually that they are. Because this week, I want to unpack this paradox. Why is it that things don't seem to be working out in life sometimes? Why is it that somehow we try and live our lives kind of the way we're supposed to, the way that's supposed to make sense, but it doesn't make sense? I don't feel fulfilled. I don't feel like I'm being the me I was meant to be. Why is that? To me, this is the biggest paradox of all, and it's one I had to discover and unlearn the hard way. The great British columnist Bernard Levin once wrote this: "Countries like ours," he said, "are full of people who have all they desire and yet they lead lives of quiet desperation, understanding nothing but the fact that there is a hole inside, and no matter how much food and drink we pour into it, how many motor cars and TVs we stuff it with, however many well-balanced children and loyal friends we parade around the edges of it, it aches." See, so many people relate to that. Sad, but true. Can I ask you today, do you relate to that? As we've been spending this short time together today, are you one of those many people who, if you're really honest with yourself, would say, "You know, truly, there is something missing in my life. The way I've been living my life, the way I'm living my life today, is not the way I want to spend the rest of my life." Because if you are, the next question is, what are you going to do about it, huh? You may be thinking that I'm railing against having money or having possessions. I'm actually not. There's nothing wrong with money. There's nothing wrong with having possessions. Have a listen to what wise old King Solomon wrote in the Old Testament book of Ecclesiastes, chapter 5, verse 19. "Everyone also to whom God has given wealth and possessions and power to enjoy them and to accept his lot and rejoice in his toil. This is the gift of God." Maybe you have wealth, maybe you have possessions, but do you have the power to enjoy them? Because that power is a gift from God. Accepting your lot, enjoying who you are, rejoicing in the work you do, all those things are a gift from God. I, like so many people of my generation, made the mistake of believing the mantra of the advertising industry, "Buy me and you'll be happy." It's not true. It never was true and it never will be true. Happiness and contentment are a gift from God. Joy is something that comes only ever from an intimate, close relationship with God, knowing that through Jesus Christ we've been forgiven, knowing that through Jesus we have a fresh start, a new life, the opportunity to fulfill our individual, custom-made, handcrafted destiny that was written down in God's book of life before any of our days ever existed. The Apostle Paul hits the nail right on the head in the first chapter of the book of Ephesians when he writes that God has already blessed us with every spiritual blessing in the heavenly places. And it's only when we lay hold of God's blessing, real blessing, eternal blessing, blessing that lights up our hearts here and now, the very blessing of God himself, that all this stuff that we have, all the things that we do, are enjoyable and make sense. Does that sound like the sort of story you want to live out for the rest of your life? Yeah, me too. Yeah, the future, your future, can seem uncertain at times. And even if things feel certain, believe you me, they're not. But whatever God has in store for you, he wants you to live in the blessings of his unbreakable promises. That's why I'd so love to send you a free copy of my latest book, It's Time to Take the Promised Land. Because God's word, man, it's alive and active, amen? So I'm praying that he'll help you lay hold of your destiny through this book. You can request your free copy right now. 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But this is the very last week that this particular book will be available, so don't miss out. 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Thank you so much for joining me. I'm Bernie Diamond, and I'll catch you again same time tomorrow with a different perspective.
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0: We ended up packing all of our earthly belongings into a 15-foot U-Haul. We had no place to live. We had no guaranteed salary.
1: Mark Batterson and his wife were following God's call to begin ministry in the heart of Washington, D.C. It was a big risk, but what they learned was priceless.
0: One of the big lessons I've learned is that over time, God has a way of doing things that are above and beyond what you could ask or imagine.
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0: In this bulletin, the Treasurer prepares to unveil his budget and more success for One Nation. With the details, I'm Naomi Millam. The Albanese government says it will allocate $500 million to cut green tape for key projects. The money will be in tomorrow night's budget. The aim is to fast-track housing, energy and environmental approvals for critical mineral projects. Treasurer Jim Chalmers is promising a housing-focused budget.
1: Building more homes and making it easier for people to own their first home, I think, is one of the most important objectives of this government, and it will be a central feature of the budget.
0: It comes on top of $2 billion to help councils and utility providers improve infrastructure such as roads and sewage systems. One Nation is continuing its move into mainstream politics after a big win in the Farrer by-election. Michael Packey reports.
2: For well over 70 years, the vast New South Wales electorate of Farrer has been held by one of the coalition parties, be that Liberal or Nationals. This weekend, that changed, with voters in the regional seat thumbing their nose at the major parties and making Farrer a contest between One Nation and independent Michelle Millthorpe, and the former won. Liberal leader Angus Taylor says he's heard the message loud and clear and admits the coalition needs to change.
3: We have for too long focused on the politics of convenience, not the politics of conviction.
2: While Labor didn't run a candidate, some of its supporters are shifting allegiance to One Nation. Treasurer Jim Chalmers argues it's a populist movement with simplistic solutions, and the Farrer loss is an indictment on the coalition.
4: Angus Taylor went big on division and lost really badly.
2: David Farley will become the second One Nation MP in the lower house of federal parliament.
0: Passengers and crew on board a cruise ship struck by a hantavirus outbreak have begun disembarking. The ship is currently anchored off the island of Tenerife in the Canary Islands. The Department of Foreign Affairs and Trade says a special government chartered flight has been organised to repatriate the four Australians who've been on board the ship. Iran says it has now sent a response to a US proposal to end the conflict in the Middle East. No details of the apparent peace proposal have been made public, but reports suggest the United States had prepared a 14-point memorandum of understanding. Officials in Pakistan, who are acting as mediators, have confirmed Tehran sent a response but did not provide any details. Finnish MP Päivi Räsänen will appeal to the European Court of Human Rights over her hate speech conviction by Finland's highest court. The Supreme Court found her biblical views expressed in a 22-year-old pamphlet was insulting to a group based on their sexual orientation. The case is seen as a test of how far free speech and religious expression are protected under European law. And evangelist Nick Vujicic will release a documentary in 3 months which features some of the darkest moments of his life after being born without arms and legs. No Limbs, No Limits traces his journey from profound suffering into a message of hope rooted in his Christian faith. Over the past 2 decades, Nick has travelled to 87 countries, met with 37 presidents, addressed national governments and shared the gospel with millions of people. In AFL action, the Demons defeated West Coast by 32 points, while the Crows topped the Tigers 98-61. And in the IPL, the Titans defeated the Royals by 77 runs, and the Kings defeated the Giants by 5 wickets. That's the latest Vision National News. I'm Naomi Millam.
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0: Welcome to the Mercy Minute from mercyships.org. Gertrude had spent 45 years listening to what she couldn't be. She was constantly teased and mocked because of her crossed eyes and grew up believing she was unlovable. When a mercy ship arrived, hope sailed in with it. Gertrude took a chance, one step at a time. She made it only a few miles before fear stopped her cold. What if she found more pain on board? What if this hope was nothing more than another broken dream? She tried again, this time with a friend by her side, but when she saw the ship, she froze once more. The gangway towered above her and fear crept back in. That's when a volunteer came alongside her, took her hand, and gently led her toward healing. Sometimes fear tries to dictate our actions, but hope always has the final word. 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

0: Welcome to Derek Prince Legacy Radio. We're so excited you're with us. We're starting a series this week, a one-week-long series called It Cost All He Had. I'll tell you what, the heart of the Christian life is the work of Jesus on the cross. And that's what Derek will be talking to us about today, the price Jesus paid. Let's listen now as he teaches us.
1: Tonight I want to deal with perhaps the most glorious theme of the Bible. And I have to say right now, I feel unworthy to deal with it. But I feel God wants me to do my best, and that's all I can do. I want to say tonight that the cross revealed the love of God in a way that perhaps nothing else could ever reveal it. And the love of God, I believe, is the greatest single fact in the universe. It's the explanation of the universe. That's why there is a universe, because of the love of God. All creation, all God's activities, all proceed out of his love. What a difference it makes when you realize that this earth and this universe is not just a series of accidents, but it all proceeds out of the loving heart of our Father God. What a difference it makes to your life when you realize you're not an accident looking for somewhere to happen. You're part of a divine, eternal plan conceived in love. I want to turn for my first scripture tonight to Deuteronomy chapter 7. And read verses 6, 7, and 8. In these verses, Moses attempted an impossible task. He attempted to explain the love of God. And it's very interesting to see just where he ended up. He's speaking to God's chosen people of the Old Covenant, Israel, and he's trying to tell them why God chose them and why God loved them. He explains one reason that was not the reason for God's love. But when he comes to explain the reason for God's love, he just stops. Let me read the words and you'll see. For you are a holy people to the Lord your God. The Lord your God has chosen you to be a people for himself. I want to point out that God's choice is the decisive factor in our lives. Not our choice, but God's choice. He has chosen you to be a people for himself, a special treasure above all the peoples on the face of the earth. The Lord did not set his love on you, nor choose you, because you were more in number than any other people. For you were the least of all peoples. You were the most insignificant, the most unlikely. How many of us could identify with that? God didn't choose me because I was so great, or so wonderful, or so talented, or so righteous. In fact, I was the least significant, the least important, the most unlikely. Have you ever noticed how God delights to choose the unlikely people? When I was at Cambridge University as a student and later as a member of the faculty of my college, King's College, Cambridge, I was far from God. I had abandoned Christianity. I'd given it up as an outmoded relic from the past. And I had turned to philosophy and other studies to find the reason for life. And I lived a very carnal, self-pleasing, godless life. And in some ways, I was somewhat notorious. And during the 7 years that I was at Cambridge, no born-again Christian ever once witnessed to me of his faith. Well, then, called into the British Army in World War II, in my first year in the Army, I had a dramatic encounter with the Lord Jesus, came to know him in a very personal way, was called into his service, and about 7 years later, returned to Cambridge. And then I met some of the born-again Christians. And when they discovered I was a Christian, they said we could have believed it would be anybody but you. Well, I was glad God didn't have the same attitude. So when you see somebody really unlikely, just start praying for them. So Moses says to Israel, God didn't choose you because you were wonderful, because you were special, because you were righteous, because you were great. Why did he choose you? Well, now you think you're going to get the answer, don't you? In verse 8. But all he says is, but because the Lord loves you, and because he would keep the oath which he swore to your fathers, the Lord has brought you out with a mighty hand and redeemed you from the house of bondage, from the hand of Pharaoh, king of Egypt. So why did the Lord love you? He loved you because he loved you. That's the bottom line. The unexplained love of God is the greatest single fact in the universe, and no one will ever explain it. Don't try to find reasons why God loved you. Just believe that he does. The Apostle John said, we know and have believed the love that God has for us. It's so important to know it and to believe it. Tonight I want to try in some faint measure to give you a standard by which to measure the love that God has for you and me, demonstrated, as I've said, in the cross. I want to turn to two parables of Jesus in Matthew chapter 13. They're both very short and very simple. Matthew chapter 13. And we're going to be reading from verse 44. Now, I have to tell you that parables can be interpreted in various different ways. And I'm not suggesting tonight the way I'm going to interpret these parables is the only way. If you have a different way of interpreting them, that's fine. Just be patient with me. But the way that God has made these real to me is very precious to me. It's given me a new way of estimating the love of God. It's made the love of God more real to me. And if I can do that for you, then let's not bother if there are other possible interpretations. Let's let the Holy Spirit just speak as He will. I want to suggest to you that one way to understand the love of God, to appreciate it, is to try to estimate the price that He paid to redeem us from our sins. Because when you see the price that God was willing to pay, it gives you some faint idea of the measure of His love. And I'm going to use these two parables as a way of depicting the love that God has, the price that His love caused Him to pay to redeem us from our sins. Each of these parables speaks about a man who saw something that he valued so greatly that he sold everything he had to buy that thing. And although he had to make these tremendous sacrifices, he was just filled with joy for what he'd been able to buy. So let's look at the parables, and then I'll give you my understanding of them. Matthew 13, verse 44. Again, the kingdom of heaven is like treasure hidden in a field, which a man found and hid. And for joy over it, he goes and sells all that he has and buys that field. Again, the kingdom of heaven is like a merchant seeking beautiful pearls, who when he had found one pearl of great price, went and sold all that he had and bought it. You see, there's a close parallel. Now, I want to suggest to you that tonight we're going to view Jesus as the man that made the purchase. You know that the word to redeem means to buy back. Redemption is buying something back. Let's try and fill in the background a little. Why was the treasure hidden in the field? Well, the Bible doesn't tell us, but if you know anything about the Middle East, it's pretty easy to depict a scenario in which that could happen. The Middle East has been a very troubled area for many, many, many centuries, and many times invading bands of marauders and robbers have swept across the country, pillaging and looting and murdering. And let's suppose there's this man who's wealthy, he has a beautiful home, and the message comes urgently that there's a band of marauders coming his way. And he looks at all his wealth and his treasures, and he says, I don't want them to fall into the hands of these marauders. So he takes everything that's truly valuable and packs it all up in a chest and carries it out into a field, digs deep, and buries it, covers it up. Then we don't know what happens, but maybe the marauders came and they murdered the man. But they never found the treasure. So for who knows how many centuries, that treasure was lying there in that field. And then one day this man in the parable was walking across the field and he stumbled over something, kicked his toe against it. At first he thought it was just one of the countless rocks that are scattered over that land. But when he looked down, he saw that it was the corner of a chest that had been buried under the soil. And so, prompted by curiosity, he began to get below the surface and see what was there, and he managed to prise open a little corner of the lid, and he saw incredible wealth, gold, silver, jewels, and he realized that was hidden there in the field. Well, he knew that if he wanted legitimate ownership of that wealth, he had to do one thing. What was that? He had to buy the field. Once he owned the field, he owned the treasure, you see?
0: You know, there's nothing quite as powerful as a fine teacher putting the story of the crucifixion into its historical context. Pretty amazing. And that's what Derek has done for us. I hope your heart thrills. I hope you are grateful to Jesus. I hope you're starting to see the price he paid. It sure is transforming. Hey, that's all the time we have for now. For everyone at Derek Prince Ministries, I'm Stephen Mansfield. Join us again tomorrow as the legacy continues.
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1: In stories making news, One Nation is continuing its move into mainstream politics after a big win in the Farah by-election. David Farley becomes the second One Nation MP in the lower house of federal parliament. Hospitality venue owners across Melbourne are calling on authorities to bring in the army to help combat arson attacks. Dozens of venues across the city have been targeted in recent weeks. A repatriation flight is on its way to the Canary Islands to bring home four Australians who were on board a ship at the centre of a hantavirus outbreak. They'll be flown to Perth on a government chartered flight, which is due to touch down tomorrow. The first ship from Qatar to transit the Strait of Hormuz has passed through unchallenged. The bulk carrier was loaded with liquefied natural gas, marking the nation's first export since the Middle East war started. And in AFL results, the Demons defeated West Coast by 32 points, while the Crows topped the Tigers 98-61. I'm Naomi Millen with the latest headlines.
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3: Membership is a fantastic way to show your support for the station. 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And it's such an encouragement to the station to see people partnering with us in regards to finance and support so that this ministry can move forward in a powerful yet sustainable way.
4: What does it mean that Jesus was a man of sorrows? The thing I believe he recoiled from was the sin of the world, because he had never sinned.
5: That sinless Son of God took our sin upon himself. Pastor Greg Laurie gives us a glimpse of the pain Jesus felt.
4: He was the man of sorrows, but he stepped right into our broken world and felt the weight of it. Jesus didn't just send us a sympathy card from heaven, he showed up in person. This is

0: just likes to pay bills, and we particularly don't want to pay our next door neighbour's bills. Spiritually speaking, the Bible is clear that a price had to be paid for the sins of mankind, a high price. But Jesus paid it on our behalf. We owed a debt that we couldn't pay, but Jesus paid a debt that he didn't owe. And today on A New Beginning, Pastor Greg Laurie helps us see just what agony Jesus went through in settling our debt.
1: I think most of us will do just about anything to avoid pain and inconvenience. I mean, at the first sign of a headache, we pop a Tylenol or Advil or maybe an aspirin. We go into a panic if our phone battery drops below 20%. It almost is like a medical emergency. We try to avoid pain and inconvenience. I know with my crazy hip issue that was bothering me for a couple of years, I kept putting it off. I went to the doctor. He did an MRI. He said, "You're bone on bone. It's just going to get worse. When you can't stand it anymore, come back to me." Oh, okay. And I got cortisone shots. And after a while, I had to go. And I ended up on a cane. I thought, I am not going to be a guy with a cane. No. And so I had the surgery done. And the funny thing is, in my attempt to avoid pain, I was having more pain. And when I finally got the surgery, the pain was immediately gone. So in trying to avoid pain, I prolonged it. But that's how we are as human beings. We're trying to avoid any kind of inconvenience, anything that will trouble us. But I want to talk about Jesus and how he did not avoid the pain. He embraced the pain. He went toward the pain when he went to the cross and died for the sins of the world. He stepped right into it. In fact, when he was hanging on that cross, as you recall, they offered him a sponge filled with a fluid that would have a numbing effect. And I must tell you, he was in the worst pain you can imagine after what they had done to him, shredding his back with the Roman cat of nine tails, punching him in the face, ripping his beard from his face, the crown of thorns on his head. Oh, it was so awful. And yet, he didn't take anything to numb the pain. He faced it all for us. And we're going to look at this in Isaiah chapter 53. If you were to ask, what is the most important single chapter in the Old Testament? Isaiah 53 probably would be the answer. And if it's not the answer, it would be one of three that you might cite. Years ago, I've told you about this before, I was having lunch with Billy Graham. And I asked him after our lunch was done, "Billy, if an older you could speak to a younger you, what would you tell yourself? What would you encourage yourself to speak on more?" And his response was, "I would speak more on the cross of Christ and the blood, because that's where the power is." And that is so true. There is power in the message of the death and resurrection of Jesus Christ. And it's so important to talk about. Any evangelistic message that does not make a beeline to the cross is missing the point. Sometimes in our attempts to cross over, we forget to bring the cross over. There's a place for one's personal testimony, and I'll often start my messages by just telling my own story, as you would probably do when you're talking to someone about Jesus. But I know that the power is in the cross. The power is in the message of the blood of Christ that was shed for us. But we ask, why is that so important? Simple answer, because we sinned against God, and a price had to be paid for our sin. A substitute had to be offered. In the Old Testament, that would be the slaying of the lamb. It was a ceremony they would undergo, or symbolically they would take our sins and place them on that animal that would be put to death. But it was fulfilled in the New Testament by Jesus Christ. Everything was pointing to him. As I've said before, Jesus is in the Old Testament concealed. He's in the New Testament revealed. So he fulfilled it all, and that's why John the Baptist said of Jesus, "Behold the Lamb of God who takes away the sin of the world." And we don't see that in any place more clearly than right here in Isaiah 53. What's interesting is it's one of the most detailed accounts of the crucifixion. Now you might say, "No, Greg, the most detailed accounts are Matthew, Mark, Luke, and John. And I wouldn't argue with that, but there's actually details in Isaiah 53 you don't find even in the Gospels. And ironically, this was written 700 years before the event. Well, how did that happen? Well, Isaiah was the prophet Isaiah, and God gave him a glimpse into the future. So let's look at it together. But before we do, let me sort of set the table, if you will. I told you this story before, but remember, after Jesus was crucified and he rose again, he appeared to two disciples on the road to Emmaus. And they did not know he had risen again. So he joins them in conversation and, loose paraphrase, "Hey guys, what's up?" Why the long faces? "Oh, haven't you heard about Jesus of Nazareth?" "No, tell me about him," says Jesus. And so they tell Jesus about Jesus. And they don't do a very good job. "Well, we were hoping," past tense, "he would have been the one to deliver Israel, but he was crucified, and it's been 3 days since this event happened." And then Jesus says to these two disciples, O fools and slow to believe all the prophets have spoken, was it not necessary that the Christ should suffer these things and enter into his glory?" Then we read, "Beginning at Moses and the prophets, he interpreted to them all the scriptures concerning himself." Wow, I wish I could have heard that message. I would like to have been a fly on the wall, a guided tour of all the messianic passages pointing to Jesus. And these guys are thinking, "Man, this guy really knows the Bible. You'd think he was there or something." Yeah, getting warm, boys. Then at the end of their journey, he reveals himself to them. And they realize they've been talking with Jesus himself. But I'm sure he took them to Isaiah 53. Because that would be the first go-to passage, or one of many you would go to, talking about Jesus in the Old Testament.
0: It's great to have you with us today on A New Beginning with Pastor Greg Laurie. We're about to look at Isaiah 53 as Pastor Greg brings us an important message called "The God Who Feels Your Pain."
1: Let's go now to Isaiah 53 and read a few verses, starting in verse 1. "Who has believed our message? To whom has the Lord revealed his powerful arm?" Speaking of Jesus, "he was a tender plant, a root out of dry ground. There was nothing to attract us to him. He was despised and rejected, a man of sorrows and acquainted with grief. We turned our backs on him and looked the other way. He was despised and we did not care." We'll stop there. If you're taking notes, here's point number one. Jesus was ordinary in appearance. Now, usually when you see a film about Jesus, whoever is cast to play the role is usually a very attractive guy that catches your attention. He's easy to pick out from all of the other characters in the story. But according to the Bible, he was ordinary in appearance. Verse 2 says, "There was nothing beautiful or majestic about his appearance, nothing to attract us to him." In other words, Jesus wasn't in the GQ Galilee edition. He was just Jesus. You know, he was a man that would blend in with the crowd. I think literally if you saw a group of people and Jesus was standing there, I don't know that you would know which one was Jesus. You say, "Greg, why do you say that?" Do you remember when Judas Iscariot went to tell the leaders he was going to show them which one was Jesus? I mean, he had to betray him with a kiss. If Jesus looked the way he looks in religious art, you'd know who he is. He's the guy with the blue sash. Jesus always has the blue sash. He might have a lamb wrapped around his neck. He might be holding a staff, and he always glows in the dark, right? No. Jesus would blend in with the crowd. He was ordinary in appearance. Jesus did not come from the marble palaces of Rome or from the halls of Herod. He came from dusty, funky little Nazareth. We don't realize what Nazareth actually was. He was born in Bethlehem, but he was raised in Nazareth. And Nazareth was a nowhere place in the middle of nowhere. So Jesus came from an ordinary place, and he was ordinary in appearance. But you see, when God looks at us, he doesn't look on the outside. He looks more at the inside. And, you know, when he went back to his hometown after he began his ministry, He was primarily rejected. In fact, we read he did no mighty work there because of their unbelief. He went into the synagogue. He read the scroll of Isaiah, in this case, Isaiah 61, where it says, "The Spirit of the Lord is upon me, because he has anointed me to preach glad tidings, to heal the brokenhearted." And as he reads it, he closes it and says, "This day this scripture is fulfilled in your eyes." Wait, did he just say what I thought he said? Is he saying he's that guy? Is he saying that passage is talking about him? Isn't he the son of Joseph? Didn't we watch him grow up? That's what he's saying. That's exactly what he was saying. And they turned against him and took him to a cliff and wanted to push him off. And the Bible says he walked right through their midst. "Sorry, boys, not today. I'm not going anywhere. I have a work to do still." Rejected by his own people. See, here was their problem. They were looking for a militant Messiah, and God was sending them a suffering Savior. Oh, yes, the Lord does promise in Scripture that one day the King will return. But that's the second coming. But before he would return in glory at the second coming, he would first come to suffer for the sins of the world. And they had missed that point altogether. So he was ordinary in appearance. Number two, he was extraordinary in what he came to do. So though he was ordinary in appearance, he was extraordinary in what he came to do. Look at Isaiah 53, verse 3. "He was despised and rejected of men, a man of sorrows and acquainted with grief. We hid, as it were, our faces from him. He was despised and we esteemed him not." We'll stop there. What does it mean that Jesus was a man of sorrows? Does it mean Jesus never smiled? Does it mean Jesus never laughed? I don't think so at all. In general, Jesus was a pretty happy, upbeat person. Why else would children be drawn to him? And we know that the Bible speaks of the fact that Paul writes of the glorious good news entrusted to him by the blessed God. And blessed is just an alternate word for happy. So effectively, Paul was saying, "I'm bringing you the message from the happy God." Jesus himself said, "I told you these things to make you completely happy as I am." So if he walked around with a constant frown on his face and all he did was weep all day long, that's hardly a man who could describe himself as happy. So I think in general, he was a happy person, even as God is a happy God. But Greg, we just read, he's a man of sorrows. Oh, yes, he was. He was a man of sorrows when he bore the sin of the world at the cross of Calvary. When he hung there and cried out those words, "Eli, Eli, lama sabachthani," which means, my God, why have you forsaken me?" That was him being the suffering Savior, being the man of sorrows. When he contemplated the horrors of the cross in the Garden of Gethsemane, he was under such intense pressure. Dr. Luke was a physician, by the way. He said he sweat, as it were, great drops of blood. What does that even mean? Some medical experts think that Luke, in his first century way, was trying to describe something known as hematidrosis. Hematidrosis is a special condition one experiences when they're under such intense stress, they perspire and their perspiration is mixed with blood. Is that what Luke was describing? Could be, but we know at that point, contemplating the horrors of Calvary, he was a man of sorrows. And by the way, though he knew everything that was going to happen to him, though he knew how he would be mistreated and the physical abuse he would have to go through, the thing I believe he recoiled from that caused him to say, "Father, if it's possible, let this cup pass from me," that thing I believe was a sin of the world, because he had never sinned. He never even had a single thought out of harmony with his Father. So to take all the sin of the world, I mean, just take my sin alone, that's too much. But to add yours and then all of our sin collectively, that was what caused him to recoil. So yes, he was the man of sorrows. But he stepped right into our broken world and felt the weight of it. Jesus didn't just send us a sympathy card from heaven. He showed up in person.

0: Pastor Greg Laurie with a moving look at just what Jesus experienced as he gave his life for our sins. And there's more to come next time as this study continues here on A New Beginning. Well, sin is serious business. The Bible says the wages of sin is death. Jesus himself, God's only begotten Son, gave his life to pay for our sins. Yes, the wages of sin is death, but the gift of God is eternal life. The question is, have we accepted that free gift of eternal life? Pastor Greg has more to say about that.
1: Jesus did all the heavy lifting. He carried the cross for you. He died on that cross that he carried. This isn't about what you do. It's about what he's done. But here's what the Bible says. Whoever will call upon the name of the Lord will be saved. You say, well, okay, how do I do that? You do it through prayer. And if you pray this prayer after me, I believe God will hear it and answer it, and Christ will come to live inside of you. So if you want Jesus to come into your life and forgive you of your sin, if you want to know that you'll go to heaven when you die, if you want to fill that big hole in your heart, pray these words if you would. Lord Jesus, I know that I'm a sinner, but I know that you're the Savior who died on the cross for my sin. I am sorry for my sin, and I turn from it now. And I choose to follow you from this moment forward. Be my Savior and my Lord. Be my God and my friend. Thanks for hearing this prayer and answering this prayer. In Jesus' name I pray. Amen. Listen, if you just prayed that prayer, I want you to know that God has heard you and has answered it. The Bible says, these things we write to you that believe on the name of the Son of God, that you may know that you have eternal life. That you may know. It's yours now. God has given it to you because it's the gift of eternal life through Jesus Christ our Lord. Congratulations and welcome to the family of God.
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1: Ephesians 2 verse 10, "For we are created to do good works which God prepared in advance for us to do." The Word for Today asks, are you doing what you're supposed to do? In his book, How Successful People Grow, John Maxwell identifies three kinds of people. The first are people who don't know what they would like to do. They lack a strong sense of purpose. They dabble, they drift, they have no idea what to shoot for. He says, I believe the main reason is that they don't know themselves as well as they should, and thus they remain unfocused in their growth. The second is people who know what they'd like to do, but they don't do it. He says sometimes they aren't doing what they want because they worry that it'll cause them to neglect their other responsibilities, such as providing for their families. Sometimes they aren't willing to pay the price to learn, to grow, and to move closer to where they want to be. Other times, fear prevents them from changing courses to pursue their passion. No matter what the reason, they too will miss their potential. And the third one he identifies is people who know what they'd like to do and do it. These people fulfill Ephesians 2 verse 10. For we are God's handiwork, created in Christ Jesus to do good works, which God prepared in advance for us to do. This third group of people know themselves. They possess a strong sense of passion. They're focused on purpose. They grow in areas that help them move closer to their purpose. And they do what they were created to do. The best word that describes them is fulfilled. He says that finding yourself and growing to your potential can be a bit of a catch-22. You have to know who you are to grow to your potential. You have to grow in order to know who you are. So what's the solution? It's to spend time with God and let Him direct you. Are you doing what you're supposed to do? That's the Word for Today.
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3: In this bulletin, Aussies not expected to get a further tax break. And in sport, AFL. With the details, I'm Naomi Millam. Australian workers are not expected to get a further tax break in tomorrow's federal budget. There had been reports of a one-off earned income offset worth up to $300, but nine newspapers are reporting the multi-billion dollar measure is no longer on the table amid concerns it could be inflationary. The government has confirmed the financial blueprint will include $2 billion in funding for housing infrastructure projects. Housing Minister Claire O'Neill says it's part of a wider budget package to support the building of new homes.
4: My friend Jim Chalmers, the Treasurer, is going to hand down a housing budget for our country this Tuesday. Young people across this country see a housing system that's stacked against them. We want those young people to get ahead, and we especially want them to have the chance to own their own home.
3: Among the budget measures, the capital gains tax discount and negative gearing are likely to be reined in. A repatriation flight is on its way to the Canary Islands to bring home four Australians who are on board a ship at the centre of a hantavirus outbreak. Sarah Wiedersehen reports.
5: Passengers on board the MV Hondius have been disembarking the ship in small groups after it reached the Canary Islands yesterday afternoon, ending a nightmare trip. The Department of Foreign Affairs says consular officials are on the ground in Tenerife to help repatriate the four Australians and one permanent resident who were on board. They'll be flown to Perth on a government chartered flight, which is due to touch down on Tuesday. Once home, they'll be quarantined. Three deaths have been linked to the outbreak and another eight cases confirmed.
3: To Victoria, Premier Jacinta Allen has sent the Governor on a diplomatic tour of China less than a year after her own visit. Governor Margaret Gardner will also visit Hong Kong for what the government describes as a chance to strengthen Victoria's existing connection. It's the second time she's visited China on behalf of the government. The Australian Christian Lobby has revealed that this year's Victorian budget includes nearly $5 billion to strengthen gender equality. Total spending on this issue over the past five budgets is $19 billion. The ACL says a gender equality agenda has been used to embed contested gender ideology across government departments and programs. But so far, the government cannot explain exactly how this huge sum of taxpayer money has been spent. And a Reform UK councillor says many Christians have been motivated to stand for the party because they want their country back. Stephen Reid from the Derbyshire County Council was speaking after the Conservative Reform Party overwhelmingly won more seats than any other party in nationwide council elections. He told Premier Christian News, Britons voted to get their Christian values back. To AFL, Melbourne has defeated West Coast by 32 points at Marvel Stadium. The Demons benefiting from the Eagles' slow first quarter start and youthful errors. Coach Stephen King says he's happy for the win, but expects more as the side now focuses on a head-to-head match against Hawthorn at the MCG next weekend.
6: A bit of an arm wrestle, which we knew it would be. Yeah, it's probably not a game I'll sit back on but and want to watch too many times again. But you never undervalue the worth of a win at AFL level, and yeah, we walk away where we want to be now with all eyes on Hawthorn.
3: Meantime, the Crows beat the Tigers 98-61. And Australia has taken out race one of the Sale Grand Prix in Bermuda and sit on top of the series ladder. That's the latest Vision National News. I'm Naomi Millam.
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8: 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It's Chris here with you this morning, and it's great to have your company this morning here on 105.1 Life FM. As the hymn writer says, my hope is built on nothing less than Jesus' blood and righteousness. I dare not trust the sweetest frame, but wholly lean on Jesus' name. On Christ, the solid rock I stand, all other ground is sinking sand. And healthy families start with healthy individuals. And right now, here is The Brilliance with Don't Let You Go.

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It's Focus on the Family, special Focus on the Family Week. And the Bible says the soul of the sluggard craves and gets nothing, but the soul of the diligent shall be made rich. And it's all about intentional living. And we continue on this theme with Toby Mac and Heaven on My Mind.

0: A Reasonable Christianity is again hosting our annual Divine Encounter Conference from May 14 to 17. 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

0: or from an empty cup. And that healthy family start with healthy individuals rooted in Christ. Let's continue on with Amanda Nolan. And when we come back, we're going to have a bit of normality for today. We've got our On This Day and Birthdays, which is the 11th of May. Here is Amanda Nolan with 17.
1: Welcome to Those Who Have Gone Before, a series that explores the lives of great Christians from our past. Here's your host, George Halima.
2: When I was a younger Christian, I thought that seasoned Christians surely must have reached the maturity level where they had victory over temptation. Once my pastor at 25 years told me how he was facing temptation. Charles Finney, after he had accomplished many great revivals, tells of a time when his health broke down as a result of laboring many intensive years in revivals, and he said he faced great struggles with temptation. He writes, "But I often felt myself weak in the presence of temptation and needed frequently to hold days of fasting and prayer and to spend much time in overhauling my own religious life in order to retain that communion with God and that hold upon the divine strength that would enable me to labor efficiently for the promotion of revivals." Finney's health wore down toward the end of his ministry to the point that he had to take 6 months off. He spent the 6 months in a small fishing vessel where he had secured a small room. But after recovering for a time, he could not keep himself from the work of the gospel. It was on this fishing vessel that he wrote much of his work, Finney's Revival Lectures. This book was William Booth's favorite book. Booth was the founder of the Salvation Army. The book had great influence in his success in winning the lost to Christ. In other parts of the country, men of God read Finney's work, and as a result, many revivals broke out, a testimony to the power of Finney's writings.
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2: Yeah, Surely Goodness. That means it's coffee o'clock. It is 7:24 here on the 11th of May. It is Monday and it is Chris with you. This is Love Life Local special focus on the family's family week, where we are looking at intentional family time together this week. And it's time for on this day in 1813, Blaxland, Lawson and Wentworth successfully crossed the Blue Mountains. That was in 1813. And one time I didn't have a successful crossing of the Blue Mountains. I ended up blowing my water pump in the car, and 11 days later I was still in New South Wales. But anyway, that was a bit of fun. In 1845, the Southern Baptist Convention is founded after the split between Northern and Southern Baptists over slavery. Into the 21st century, it will remain the largest Protestant denomination in the U.S., In 1880, British Queen Victoria issues the charter granting city status to the borough of Liverpool, where you will never walk alone. In 1949, Siam renames itself Thailand. In 1963, Puff the Magic Dragon, a single by Peter, Paul and Mary, hits number two on the charts. Now, Peter Yarrow, who is the Peter, Paul and Mary, adapted a poem that his college classmate Lenny Lipton had left behind after borrowing Yarrow's typewriter. So there you go. And then lastly, in 1969, British comedy troupe Monty Python was formed. Well, that's what happened on this day in history. And when we come back, it's going to be some birthdays. So if you're having a birthday today, happy birthday to you. We will be celebrating with some famous people after this next song, which is Alabaster Box's Love on the Radio.

0: 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You also find birthdays if you're having a birthday today. It's the 11th of May. So happy birthday to you. You're also sharing your birthday with actor Frank Thring, who was known for his roles in Ben-Hur and King of Kings. He was born on this day in Melbourne, of all places, in 1926. In 1927, Bernard Fox, the Welsh actor, known for his role as Colonel Crittenden in Hogan's Heroes, was born in Wales in 1927. In 1888, going back a bit, a Russian-American composer and lyricist considered one of the greatest songwriters in history, who wrote God Bless America and White Christmas, was born in Belarus, which was back then part of the Russian Empire. In 1975, Harriet Quimby, was an American aviator, journalist and screenwriter. She was best known for being the first woman in the US to receive a pilot's license and the first woman to fly across the English Channel. But despite dying young at 37 in a flying accident, Quimby significantly impacted women's roles in aviation. So that's fantastic. And finally, local hero, basketballer Lauren Jackson, Australia's greatest female basketballer, hailing from Albury, having played with the Seattle Storm in the WNBA, was born on this day in 1981. Well, it's time for the news. And when we come back, we're going to continue with a focus on the families of Family Week. So you're listening to Love Life Local, and here is the news for you.
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2: In stories making news, Australian workers are not expected to get a further tax break in tomorrow's federal budget. There had been reports of a one-off earned income offset worth up to $300, but nine newspapers are reporting the multi-billion dollar measure is no longer on the table amid concerns it could be inflationary. Victorian Premier Jacinta Allen has sent the Governor on a diplomatic tour of China less than a year after her own visit. Victorian Governor Margaret Gardner will also visit Hong Kong for what the government describes as a chance to strengthen Victoria's existing connection. National Australia Bank is preparing to hire as many as 1,500 workers offshore. The bank is planning to increase its footprint in Vietnam and India. There are fears the move could lead to further job cuts here at home. And in AFL, Jacob Van Rooyen booted five goals as Melbourne recorded a 32-point win over West Coast to sit seventh on the ladder after round nine. I'm Naomi Millen with the latest headlines.
0: Yes, you're listening to Love Life Locals, Focus on the Family, special with a look at intentional family time together. That's what we're looking at. That's what we're trying to encourage, and that is through rooting our lives in the Lord Jesus Christ. Now, it's time to have a bit of a look at the weather. Currently, we've got 7.6 with a real feel of 4.9. We are on our way to a sunny top of 21. How good is that? And looking ahead throughout the remainder of the week, tomorrow, Tuesday, we've got mostly sunny top of 21. Wednesday, mostly sunny top of 21. Thursday, mostly cloudy top of 19. I mean, where would you want to live anywhere else? No, of course not. You want to stay in Bendigo because Bendigo's the greatest city. I love Bendigo and I love being here with you this morning. It is great to have your company. And I hear it is a special person's birthday today. Linda Broad, if you are listening, it is your birthday today. And I'm not going to say how old. I do know, but I'm not going to say. A text has come through to let me know. But here is a special song for you and for all the mothers yesterday who celebrated Mother's Day yesterday. It is for King and Country with Unsung Hero.

Yes, that was Unsung Hero from For King and Country here on 105.1 Life FM. Yes, you're with Chris and you are listening to Love Life Local on this Monday, the 11th of May. It is Monday. That's all right. I said it's Monday and you are listening to Love Life Local. It's not Friday. It is Monday. It is the 11th and it is the Focus on the Family's Focus Week, where they are focusing and we are focusing on the family and the intentional time together with the family. It's all about enhancing the impact of healthy families, which start with healthy individuals, which starts and continues with a healthy relationship with Christ. He has to be the foundation. Remember the parable of the house that was built on the sand and the one that was built on the rock? When the rains came, the house on the sand went crash, but the one on the rock stood firm, and Jesus is that rock. We continue on with It Starts With Me by Tim Timmons, followed by Live Like You Are Loved by Hawk Nelson.

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4: Yes, you're listening to Love Life Local here with Chris for this very special little edition of the show today. We've got Focus on the Family's Family Week, where we are focusing on intentional living, taking control of what you can control. Now, there's a current trend here where Australians are shifting from passive living to purposeful choice. There's a rejection of the hustle culture in favour of living life on their own terms. And here are the top seven long-term goals that Australians are pursuing, which we'll be looking at over the course of the morning. Now, number one, spending more time with family and friends. 70% of people want to invest more in relationships that matter most. Number two is prioritising physical health and well-being, which is happiness and overall health. Number three, looking after your mental health, reducing stress and or anxiety. Number four, saving money and building financial security. Number five, reducing stress by avoiding burnout. Number six, buying less and living more simply. And number seven is spending more time outdoors. And when we come back, we're going to be having a look at time with the family. But in the meantime, we continue on with our music. Here is Colton Dixon with Limitless.

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3: Yes, you're listening to Love Life Locals Focus Week. That's right, Focus on the Family is focusing on intentional family time together all week, helping families be rooted in Christ and in turn being together. Families are a true gift of God. The Bible says in Psalm 127, "Behold, children are a heritage from the Lord. The fruit of the womb is his reward. Like arrows in the hand of a warrior, so are the children of one's youth. Happy is the man who has a quiver full of them. They shall not be ashamed, but shall speak with their enemies in the gate." And also in 1 Timothy chapter 5 says, "But if anyone does not provide for his own, and especially for those of his household, he is denied the faith and is worse than an unbeliever." So there's a lot of joy, a lot of blessing that comes from being with your family and from your family, but it also requires some intentionality about it, and how we spend time with them is one of those things. So 70% of Australians want to spend more time with their family and friends and to invest in meaningful relationships. What does that look like? Well, starting with your kids, they say that 8 minutes per day of 100% attention for each child is all it takes. And Chuck Swindoll also says that wherever you are, be all there. So you need to be intentional when you are with your kids. When they see you and you're with them, what are you doing? Are you actually with them, or are you just sort of there in their presence but not really with them? Are you engaged or disengaged? What does it look like? And if somebody else was to see how you're engaging with your family, what would they see? Would they see you one-on-one with them, engaged, talking with them at their level, or would they see you just merely being present physically but not emotionally and actually connected and being with them? They know whether you're there or not. And one of the biggest keys and one of the biggest distractions, I think, is our phones. And we need to put that one aside and use what God has given us, and that is our family. And we can, if we put each other first, we can be there for each other, and that is an intentional thing. So we've got the news coming up, but in the meantime, leading up to the news, here is Sanctus Real with Lead Me.

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1: In this bulletin, Labor preparing to unveil its budget tomorrow, and in sport, AFL. With more, I'm Naomi Millen. The Albanese government has reportedly scrapped plans to offer all workers an extra tax break in tomorrow's budget. Michael Packey reports.
2: Last week, reports emerged workers would receive up to $300 to make up some of the cost of property tax changes, likely to be included in tomorrow's budget. But cabinet sources have told SMH The Age that won't be happening, and instead the multi-billion dollar earned income offset will be delayed until the 2027-28 financial year. It follows concern by the Reserve Bank such a move could be inflationary and put more pressure on interest rates. The budget papers have now been printed. Among the measures, the capital gains tax discount and negative gearing are likely to be reined in. Michael Packey, Canberra.
1: Australia Post will increase its fuel surcharge on parcel services from the beginning of June, blaming volatile fuel prices. The domestic parcel sending and StarTrack surcharge will rise from 12 to 19.5%. Liberal Senator Sarah Henderson says the increase is unacceptable.
3: How can Australia Post and the government, of course the government effectively runs Australia Post, how can the government stand by and do nothing when small businesses need so much help?
1: Meanwhile, Amazon Australia says it's absorbing extra fuel costs internally. US President Donald Trump has taken to social media to describe Iran's response to the latest peace proposal as totally unacceptable. It's not known what Tehran's response to the plan includes. The United States is understood to have been seeking the suspension of Iranian nuclear enrichment and free transit through the Strait of Hormuz. Netball Australia has condemned the actions of a woman accused of shouting an anti-Semitic slur at a children's netball game in Sydney's eastern suburbs. The sporting body has provisionally banned the 42-year-old woman from attending games or netball courts as it launches its own investigation into the alleged incident at Maroubra. The New South Wales Parliament has referred a human rights bill to a parliamentary inquiry. The Australian Christian Lobby points out this is exactly what happened to the contentious Equality Bill, which was ultimately passed in a watered-down form. It notes the human rights bill contains some troubling examples, such as defining the right to life beginning at birth rather than conception. It also removes explicit protections for parents to educate their children according to their religious and moral convictions. And the African nation of Eritrea, which is one of the world's worst persecutors of Christians, has just released 24 believers who have spent long terms in prison. One of them had been locked up for 18 years. It brings a total number freed during the past year to 400. To AFL, Adam Uze concedes his players' ball use wasn't up to scratch as Richmond let slip a 10-point halftime lead against Adelaide. The Crows booting 5 goals in the third quarter to set up a 37 points win. The Tigers coach says inexperience cost them.
4: We were just a bit scattered in that third quarter, and that can happen when we've got younger players out there, and the synergy and the things around, all the things you're trying to do with the ball to arrest momentum or to make the game look like it did look like in the first half.
1: Meantime, Jacob Van Rooyen booted 5 goals as Melbourne recorded a 32-point win over West Coast to sit 7th on the ladder after round 9. That's the latest Vision National News. I'm Naomi Millen.
5: Yes, you're here with Chris. This is Love Life Local Special, focus on the family's Family Week, where we are looking at being intentional with family time together. Now, the Bible says in 1 Timothy chapter 6, O Timothy, guard what was committed to your trust. And that is one for us fathers out there. We have been given our families to look after, so we need to be intentional with how we go about it. We need to look to Jesus, who is the author and completer of our faith. Well, you're listening to Love Life Local here with Chris, and here is Riley Clemens with Runs Deep. But before we get there, here's a quick look at the weather. Right now we are on 8.8 with a real feel of 6.2. We are going for a top of 21 today. It's going to be beautiful and sunny, and for the rest of the week it is going to be mostly sunny all throughout the week. Tomorrow and Wednesday we've got 21 degrees, Thursday 19, Friday back to 21. I mean, you can't ask for much better than that. But in the meantime, here is Riley Clemens with Runs Deep.

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This is Love Life Local on 105.1 Life FM, Bendigo's Positive Choice. It is Monday, the 11th of May. And did you know today is World Ego Awareness Day? That's right, it is World Ego Awareness Day. But when it comes to being intentional with your families, which is what this week is all about, intentional family time together, sometimes we need to check our egos at the door. And we need to put things aside and go, no, it's not about me. It is about my family. It is about those that God has put under my care. And one of the things that can really help us with that is by putting Christ as number one. And one of the best ways to do that is by starting each and every day and also finishing each and every day is with Jesus in the God's Word, in the Bible. And one of the best ways to do that is with a devotion, with a help. There's nothing wrong with having a help. And Focus on the Family are providing a free one just for you. And all you have to do is log in and sign up for it. How good is that? 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

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Most owners would assume the answer's obvious: quality product, friendly service, competitive prices, and so on. But just this once, I want you to mistrust the obvious. Years ago, I worked with a supermarket owner who was being impacted by a new store that opened nearby. I asked John why he thought some still favoured his store over the new store. He believed it was because we're a family business offering good service. Nonetheless, I challenged him to ask a customer who was in the store at the time. Sure enough, he was stunned by her response. "I like to shop here because I feel safe on the wooden floor." It turned out many older customers felt the same way. John had no idea. And who would have ever figured it out? He did, but only by asking the perfect question and listening intently to their answers. My counsel for you as a business owner: follow John's example. Ask the perfect question. It provided clarity for him and it will for you. It's the best market research you can do and costs nothing. 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You'll also learn how customers feel doing business with you and what they value most about the relationship. 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As a takeaway from this session, what is your equivalent of the wooden floor? The Bible, our handbook counsel, Proverbs 1:5. 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
3: Yes, you're listening to Love Life Locals Families Week special here in conjunction with Focus on the Family, where we are looking at intentionality with the family. Family time together, that is what it's all about. It's about being intentional about that. Now, speaking of intentional, we celebrated Mother's Day yesterday, did we not? Intentional day given to us where we can celebrate our mums. And as the song that we just heard said, that there is nothing like a mother's love, which is very true. But a lot of us did intentional things, especially revolving around food. For me personally, we had an intentional breakfast where I made pancakes for my lovely wife, the mother of my kids. And the day before, we had my parents over where I cooked a lovely Mother's Day lunch, and it was very intentional about it. But sometimes we go, how can we be intentional about food and spending time with our family? Because sometimes it can just be a bit ho-hum, run-of-the-mill, sort of go in a bit of rote sort of thing, you know, where it's just you're on autopilot when it comes to dinner and stuff like that. And how can you make your food, your weekly meal, special for you and the family? So I come up with a bit of a list for each day of the week, which may help you. I think it might help me. But anyway, here it is. Spiritual Sunday. This is where you have fellowship over food. So after church, grab a family and grab something to eat for lunch or dinner, whichever suits you best. Measured Monday. This is where you think about the rest of the week. You spend some time together focused on that over your meal. Tasty Tuesday, make it from scratch. Wholesome Wednesday, try going sugarless for the meal, having nothing sweet in there. Try out Thursday is try something new. Make something you've never had before, or buy a meal that you've never had before. Friday favourites, have the meal choice be done by a member of the family, where they get to choose what you're going to have for that meal on a Friday. And then special Saturdays is make it special. Hot dogs, pizza, barbecue, takeaway, go out, whatever. Just make it special. You be intentional about what you eat and also about how you eat it. For example, I like to make the kids' lunches for school, and I'm very intentional in what I put in there, and there are specific reasons for everything. Saturday lunch for them is very different, and that is intentional as well. So maybe a list like this will help you, just like a daily devotional and a daily prayer list and a weekly menu for the family. It would also make the mundane task of menu writing and meal prep rather interesting. Anyway, you are listening to Love Life Local, and right now we've got Hawk Nelson with All Weightless.

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3: Yes, you're listening to Love Life Local on this Monday, the 11th of May. It is our Focus on the Family's Focus on Family Week. We are looking at intentionality as it's a choice, and it's a vitally important thing when it comes to our family. We need to be intentional about how we conduct ourselves, how we treat each other, and we need to be intentional when it comes to putting Christ first in our lives. Well, coming up, we've got the news and we continue our look at our Focus on the Family Week with intentional family time together. And we're going to be looking at stress and mental health with that focus after the news. And it's great to have your company here on this Monday, and I look forward to seeing you on the other side of the news.
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5: In stories making news, the Albanese government has reportedly scrapped plans to offer all workers an extra tax break in tomorrow's budget. Instead, the multi-billion dollar earned income offset will be delayed until the 2027-28 financial year. US President Donald Trump has taken to social media to describe Iran's response to the latest peace proposal as totally unacceptable. It isn't known what Tehran's response to the plan includes. The two ISIS brides who spent the weekend in custody will reappear in the Melbourne Magistrates Court this morning. 53-year-old Kauza Abbas and her 31-year-old daughter Zainab have been charged with crimes against humanity and slavery. Legal giant Minter Ellison has slashed its graduate intake by a third because of AI. And in netball, the Giants have recorded their lowest ever score in a loss to the Mavericks. The Vixens took down the Firebirds 71-48. I'm Naomi Millen with the latest headlines.
3: Now go, you mighty Vixens. This is Chris here with you on a Love Life Locals special Focus on the Family's Family Week. We are looking at the intentionality of spending time together as a family and putting Christ first at the as the foundation of all of that, because we know that that's where it all starts. And also, you know, the Storm had a great win on the weekend too. That's their first win in 7 weeks. They snapped a seven-game losing streak. So well done to the mighty Melbourne Storm. The Bible says in Philippians 4, be anxious for nothing, but in everything by prayer and supplication with thanksgiving, let your requests be made known to God. And with that in mind, here is Stacey Orico with I Promise.

Yes, that's exactly right. God has promised that he will never leave us nor forsake us, so we need to not stop praying and be anxious for nothing. Here is Matthew West, and this is Love Life Local.

0: You, our listeners, say, I love it when the artists talk about their song. So I thought I'd take that a bit further. I'm Alida Robinson, and each Wednesday morning, I'll be musically speaking about our artists, their lives, their music, new release albums, interviews with the artists, and much more. I'd love to have your company when I'm musically speaking after the 11 o'clock news each Wednesday, here on 105.1 Life FM, Bendigo's Positive Choice.
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4: Yes, you're listening to Love Life Local and the special focus on the Family Week, where we are focusing on intentional family time together. It is Chris here with you. It is Monday the 11th of May. We are nearly halfway through the month. Can you believe that? It's 8:43 a.m. in the morning. If you're on your way to school, stay safe. Don't forget the 40k an hour speed zones. It's currently 11 degrees and we are on our way to a beautiful sunny top of 21. Now, while we can't control the economy, global events or political uncertainty, we can control how we invest our time, energy and relationships. And intentional living means making conscious choices that align with our faith and values. And sometimes the stress of life can get in the way of that. And we have such great help in the scriptures to help get us through these difficult times. And as we read before in Philippians 4:6, to be anxious for nothing, but with prayer and all supplication, let our requests be made known unto the Lord. He is the provider of all things, and he has provided all that we need, and he's promised that he would never leave us nor forsake us. And one of the things that is in Nehemiah is that the joy of the Lord is our strength. So when we joy in the Lord Jesus, that we can have strength, we can have peace, we can have a calmness to help us get through the difficulties of this life that we face around us. And also that Jesus says to come unto him all who labour, and that he will give us rest. And what does rest mean? There is a promise, one of the greatest promises that you will read in the scriptures, and that is in Psalm 23. It says, the Lord is my shepherd, I shall not want. He makes me to lie down in green pastures. He leads me beside the still waters, and he restores my soul. He leads me in the paths of righteousness for his name's sake. Yea, though I walk through the valley of the shadow of death, I will fear no evil. For you are with me, your rod and your staff, they comfort me. You prepare a table before me in the presence of my enemies. You anoint my head with oil, my cup runs over. Surely goodness and mercy shall follow me all the days of my life, and I will dwell in the house of the Lord forever. Isn't that a great promise? The whole chapter there, Psalm 23. Well, you are listening to Love Life Local and our special focus on Families Week. It is now time for our classic flashback. So here is Margaret Becker with O Me of Little Faith.

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3: 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It is Monday the 11th of May. It is Love Life Local, that is right. We're normally on a Friday, but we are here with you this week for Focus on the Family Week, where we are focusing on having intentional time together with the family. That means putting everything else aside, all the stresses, everything else about life aside, and spending time with our family. But sometimes you do have to cross certain bridges, but you need to be intentional about it. Sometimes you need to have a talk with your spouse about money and building financial security and stuff like that, but you need to be intentional about it, and you need to think long term and not to have those stresses of the immediacy of it with you as you are talking about it. And we know that we can trust God that he will give us peace, because he has promised us peace, and we are very thankful for that. So what are some of the areas of your life where you've stopped being intentional when it comes to being with your family? What if you could prioritize just one aspect in your life about being intentional with your family this year? What would it be? What would that priority be for you? And also, how can your faith guide you toward being more purposeful in your life and how you live your life, especially when it comes to your family? Our families are a gift from God. We need to realize that. We need to understand that. From being a father to being a mother to being a brother or a sister to being a son or daughter, grandparents, uncles, aunts, our families a gift. Sometimes we don't always get on with everyone in our extended family, but the immediate family is the core of the apple, so to speak. That is where we need to get it right, and we need to look after those who are in our care, those who are in our control, so to speak, because they are the things that we can control, and that's what we need to be intentional about. And we need to understand that being intentional with our life starts with being intentional with our faith. And there is a free gift that is being given away by Focus on the Family. It is a 52-week devotional that is for free. And all you have to do is sign up at families.org.au to receive a free copy of the devotional, and it will be sent to your home. And you can go onto our own website at life1051.org.au and click on the banner there, and that will take you where you need to go. Well, it's been wonderful to have your company here this morning on this Monday, the 11th of May. I will see you again tomorrow as we continue in our week. But right now, remember to rejoice that this is the day that the Lord has made, and to rejoice and be glad in it. And here is Hugh Jackman to take us out with From Now On. Very intentional indeed.
4: Champagne with kings and queens, the politicians praised my name, but those were someone else's dreams.

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1: In this bulletin, One Nation celebrates a historic win and Australians waiting to disembark a virus-stricken ship. With more, I'm Naomi Millam. One Nation MP Barnaby Joyce says the party's historic victory in the Farrer by-election is the new reality for the nation. David Farley won the seat for One Nation with a primary vote of nearly 40%, decimating the Liberal Party. Barnaby Joyce says the result shows voters want political change.
2: We could be a superpower, we could take our people forward, we could bring such better prosperity, but we focus on climate change. You know, people are over it.
1: It's the first time the Pauline Hanson-led party has won a lower house seat in federal parliament. Four Australians will be among the last to disembark as passengers step off a hantavirus-stricken cruise ship. Josh Babbis reports from Tenerife.
3: The cruise ship is slowly but surely emptying out. Dozens of passengers in protective gear have been transported to the island boat by boat before being driven directly to the airport. However, for the Australians on board, it'll be one more night on the ship. The Australian plane arrives within the next 24 hours and will repatriate six people, including one New Zealander and residents from Queensland and New South Wales. They'll be taken to medical facilities back home to continue their isolation. Health officials are advising countries the quarantine period is 42 days since the last contact with the suspected case. Josh Babbis, Tenerife.
1: A new study has found Victorian kids are spending twice as long staring at screens as they are playing sports. Children spend an average of 12.3 hours on their devices a week compared to 5.5 hours on sport and physical activity. It sparked a surge in parental anxiety about their long-term health and well-being. Australian researchers are taking part in an international trial focusing on a type of heart attack that is often misdiagnosed. The condition called SCAD involves an artery tear. The Victor Chang Institute's Professor Jason Kovacic says it requires different treatment.
4: What's really important about this condition is that it affects people very different to the typical heart attack patient. So it's not caused by cholesterol and diabetes and smoking. It can happen out of the blue and it can be life-threatening.
1: It mostly affects women aged 30 to 55 with no history of heart disease. Northern Ireland Baptist pastor Clive Johnston has been convicted of illegally protesting inside an abortion clinic buffer zone after holding a Sunday service outside a hospital. The 78-year-old left court with a criminal record and a $900 fine to pay. The grandfather insisted he never mentioned abortion or spoke to anyone at the hospital and only preached on John 3:16. A judge found him guilty of influencing people on a quiet Sunday morning. Pastor Johnston said it was a dark day for Christian freedom. And a church congregation in the US state of Mississippi has sung Amazing Grace as a swarm of tornadoes swept across their town. One of the twisters ripped off the church roof, but everyone inside was unharmed. The parishioners thanked God that they survived the devastation to their town. In AFL action, the Demons defeated West Coast by 32 points, while the Crows topped the Tigers 98-61. In NRL, the Storm are back in the winners' circle, defeating the Tigers 44-16. Meantime, the Panthers' train keeps rolling, downing the Raiders 30-18. And Australia has taken out race one of the Sal Grand Prix in Bermuda and sit on top of the series ladder. That's the latest Vision National News. I'm Naomi Miller.
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3: Welcome to Those Who Have Gone Before, a series that explores the lives of great Christians from our past. 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
4: In the early 1960s, the name David Wilkerson was one of the biggest names in Christendom after his book, The Cross and the Switchblade, was published in 1962. The story of how he reached the gangs in New York City with the gospel was so shocking, so unusual, it captured the attention of the American church nationwide. At the time God called Wilkerson to the streets of New York City, he was pastoring a mountain church in Phillipsburg, Pennsylvania. He and his wife Gwen had grown the church from 50 to 200, and they were quite comfortable with the ministry. All that was to change when David made a major decision about his leisure time. He was accustomed to watching late-night television between 12 and 2 a.m. What would happen, he wondered, if he sold the television and spent those 2 hours in prayer? He decided to put a fleece out to God. He would put the television up for sale, and if God wanted it sold, it would sell within 1/2 hour of the newspaper hitting the streets. He went so far as to set up an alarm clock, counting down the half hour in which the television was to sell. At the 29-minute mark, the phone rang. A man on the other end of the line bought the television, sight unseen. We have to wonder, if Wilkerson hadn't sold his television, turning that 2 hours between

0: between midnight and 2 a.m. into his prayer time, would he have ever gone to New York? Would the cross and the switchblade ever have been written?
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0: This week's scripture comes from Psalm 51, verse 15. Open my lips, Lord, and my mouth will declare your praise. Recently, I've been trying to include Thanksgiving far more frequently in my life. So when I'm in the open air, I thank God for the wonders of his creation. When I arrive at a destination, I thank him for the safety of travel. When I hear some good news, I thank God for his kindness. And of course, I thank him for his gracious mercy that comes through Jesus Christ. Thanksgiving is, of course, a form of praise. But I also find that singing great songs of praise as I go about the day gives me words that I may not have myself. The music here on Life FM has made a huge difference to me. This I know, that praise leads to joy and prepares us for eternal life with Jesus. I wonder, when did you last thank God for anything? Look around you right now and thank God for the person or the thing right in front of you. I wonder, can you develop a habit of praise and thanksgiving? Let us pray. Heavenly Father, we give you thanks for the ministry of Mothers Union members in York in the UK, with over 900 members in 59 branches. We pray for the opportunities they have to share God's love through parenting groups, refugee groups, and in providing caravan holidays to those in need, as well as projects in their individual branches. We also pray for Mothers Union members in the Northern Territory. Lord of all, we pray for us and our churches here in Bendigo. May we see the blessings we have from you each day. May we grow in praise of you and in thanksgiving for all the ways you bless us. In Jesus' name we pray. Amen.
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4: In stories making news, One Nation says it's confident it will be able to win seats off Labor in Western Sydney at the next federal election. The minor party won its first ever lower house seat over the weekend, winning the Farrer by-election. NAB is reportedly planning to hire as many as 15,000 workers offshore. The Telegraph reports the major bank is planning to increase its footprint in Vietnam and India. The move has sparked concerns of further job losses here in Australia. A man has been charged, accused of making threats at a place of worship in Brisbane's north. Police say the 33-year-old attended a church in Bald Hills yesterday morning, where he made threats before fleeing the scene. No one was injured and he's due in court today on public nuisance charges. And in tennis, Aussie Alexei Poprin will go up against world number one Jannik Sinner in the third round of the Italian Open. I'm Naomi Millen with the latest news and sport headlines.
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Freedom Hymn is that song for me that I need to hear over and over again to really believe that I am free and I'm free indeed. The story behind the song actually goes back a ways to when I was a kid growing up in church, and I sang hymns every Sunday as a minister's kid. And one day I asked the pastor, man, why do we sing these old songs and these old hymns every week? He said, Austin, sometimes we need a song, we need a hymn to say the words our heart wants to say, but our words fail to. And that stuck with me forever, and I knew one day I would always want to write a hymn for the church. And so growing up in church, I began to lead in church and serve in church, and I became a worship pastor at a couple churches in Georgia, and then God moved me and my family to Delray Beach, Florida, which was the recovery capital of the world, and that changed everything for us. What we learned from the recovery community was that it was raw and it was real, and you had to be okay with not being okay, because in that spot is where they met Jesus. So I wanted to write a song not just for the recovery community in Delray Beach, Florida, but the recovery community worldwide, which is the church, because we're all recovering from something and we all have a song to sing. If we have been set free by Jesus, scripture says in John 8:36, forever the Son sets free is free indeed. And that means we have a song to sing. We have a hymn to sing. We know what the sound of chains breaking in our life sounds like. And we have a song of a soul forgiven. And so I wanted to write a song for the church and for people all around the world to be able to say, hey, I'm free. I'm free indeed. This is my freedom hymn.

0: A Reasonable Christianity is again hosting our annual Divine Encounter Conference from May 14 to 17. 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

0: God's Word, the authority in our churches. This is Ken Ham, author of the book Divided Nation, Cultures in Chaos and a Conflicted Church. How do we make sure God's Word is the authority in our church? 1. Bible-based preaching. Scripture commands ministers to accurately handle God's Word, not just give emotional messages to make people feel good. We need to teach what the Bible states, even if it clashes with the culture. And 2, teach the whole Bible. Don't just stick to the New Testament. Dive into the Old Testament and show how the Bible's history explains what we see in the world and points toward our Savior, Jesus. And 3, address issues like LGBT with an open Bible showing others how to apply God's Word.
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2: In this bulletin, the Coalition questioning Labor's changes to property tax and Australia Post bumping up its fuel surcharge. With more, I'm Jaden James. The opposition has questioned whether reining in tax incentives for property investors will increase housing supply. The federal government is expected to introduce changes to negative gearing and capital gains tax in tomorrow's budget. Labor says their focus is on fostering intergenerational equity in the property market, but Deputy Liberal Leader Jane Hume argues it won't solve the real problems facing the housing sector.
3: It was only 18 months ago that Jim Chalmers said that he had seen no evidence that changes to capital gains tax or changes to negative gearing were going to increase housing supply. And if it's not going to increase housing supply, well, this is simply a tax grab.
2: It's understood that under the new expected changes, investors will still be able to negatively gear on an unlimited number of new properties. Australia Post is hiking its delivery fees by 30%. Gabriel Boyle has more.
4: This is going to affect about 30,000 Australian businesses, and no doubt the cost increase will be passed on to consumers ultimately. And no surprises, it's being blamed on the rising price of fuel. Let me run you through the cost increases to businesses. The fuel surcharge means it will go up for